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1: And I say that something.
0: Artist name is Glenn Adams.

It's a man called Jimmy Riley. Sexual Healing. Welcome to Tembo Sounds of Culture. We're doing a reggae set. My Caribbean Massive Wagwan. 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

Hello, everybody, if you're just joining us. And if you're in Pittsburgh, there's a lot going on this weekend in Pittsburgh. Pittsburgh is alive with culture and rhythm. This weekend downtown, the Pittsburgh International Jazz Festival takes over Liberty Avenue with free performances from Layla Hathaway, Eric Robinson, Terry Lynn Corrington, and many other artists, including DJ Kid Capri's Hip Hop Jazz Party tonight at 10 at the August Wilson Center. At Station Square, if you love Chinese food, if you love Chinese culture, the Panda Fest celebrates Asian cuisine or Asian culture. It's the first time it's coming to Pittsburgh with 80 plus food vendors, live entertainment and cultural performances through Sunday. And in the South Side, in Clay, begins tonight at City Theatre, bringing a vibrant Parisian jazz score to the stage. Wherever you are, whatever the vibe, keep it Pittsburgh, keep up Pittsburgh, keep it pushing. The local scene is growing. It's entertaining. It's a lot of fun. Culture. Make sure you enjoy yourselves and have yourselves a good time. Up next is a band, or a group called Freedom Band, a local Pittsburgh reggae group. The album is called Higher, Friends of the Temple Sounds Radio Show. These guys have supported the show ever since it got to WRCT 88.3 FM. And I just love the music. And every time I play a reggae set, I make sure I sprinkle it with a little bit of some Pittsburgh flavor. The Freedom Band, the song is called Don't Tell Me I.

Tembo Sounds, Keep Marley. Up next is an artist called Bunny Wailer with Mellow Mood. Shout outs to Ocheng Owiro, Anna, Texas. Wagwan.

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Let me know you're listening from a Big Up Your Wens. 412-499-5000. 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We do it all. We play it all. We play anything that's good, we play. Anything that's not good, we try and remix it. And sometimes we mush it up so that it makes sense to all our listeners, yeah? Temple Sounds the Culture. Broadcasting from Allegheny County. The great Allegheny County.

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a secret. I don't just want to know about any secret of yours. I want to know about one special secret. Because tonight I want to know.

I want to say farewell to all my walking listeners and my listeners on WRCT. We're still going on for one more hour. My listeners on Asha Radio Prime in Toronto, Canada, I beg you adieu till the next week. Temple Sound Show has been pushed to an extra hour because we're pumping out these tunes. It's great music. 2 hours was not enough. And the demand just got accepted. That means more bank, more music, more dance, more GTO, good times only. We're working something out with my walking radio as well, so stay tuned. Temple Sounds, we're getting bigger, larger, louder. Most importantly, we're keeping the quality high and great. Yeah? I'm your host, Dr. Kenya O.C. Redoli. Bob Sinclair. I feel for you.

Let me show ya. Stemble Sounds of Culture with I, Dr. Kenya OC. Let me know you're listening from all. Big up your wins. Let me show ya. Jackie from Atlanta, Georgia. How you doing, Jackie? Thanks for catching the show. Jackie sending a happy birthday to her friend in DC, Angelina. Happy birthday to you, Angelina, yeah? Can't wait to hang out with you, is what Jackie says. Let me show ya how to move. Let me show ya. Let me show you. Brendan Skiles, New York City, catching the Tempo Sound show. Thank you, Brendan, for catching the show. Much appreciated, yeah? Song's called I Like Dancing. Let me know you're listening from 412-499-5000. How's everybody feeling? Are you all right? You're doing good, yeah? We are in the last hour of the Tempo Sound Show. We got 3 hours these days, yeah? If you just stumble into the Tempo Sound Show, welcome. Stumble away, yeah? Let me show ya. Now sometimes you're scrolling on the radio and you realize, who is this? What is this? Well, you've caught the Tempo Sounds radio show, yeah? Let me show ya. We hope you stumble back, or we hope that you set 88.3 FM as one of your preferred stations. Let me show ya. Every Saturday from 8 to 11pm, that's my time. And we'd love to have you, yeah? Tempo Sounds of Culture, we play different cultures, different genres that really puts us into the good times only culture, yeah? Let me show ya. Let me let this track go. I've been keeping it hostage for too long, yeah? Let me show ya. Thanks for catching the show. Let me show ya. You can also catch a Tempo Sound show. Let me show ya. We do record the show, so you can do that. Let me show ya. Look at any of your preferred podcast outlets. Let me show ya. And you can catch us. You know, iTunes, TuneIn, you name it. iHeartRadio, a plethora of podcast outlets out there, yeah? Depending where you are listening from. If you're in the US, I have a challenge with some podcast outlets. We're still working on that, yeah? Welcome, everybody. Saturday night, yeah?

Shout out to those who were trying to close out Pasha Ibiza, one of this last weekends of the summer, yeah? Have yourselves a good night. Have yourselves a wonderful weekend. Pasha Ibiza. We're broadcasting from Pittsburgh, Pennsylvania. Fall is just about to start.

Artist called Chicago. Song is called I Love Music. We love music on the Tempo Sounds Radio Show. Hope you love music too, yeah? What an escape music does to very many people.

end of the day.

The Temo Sounds of Culture. I want to say thank you very much for those who caught the show live. And if you're catching the podcast equally, that's on demand. Thank you very much for tuning in. I want to say farewell. This has been a wonderful dance set. I had no idea I was going to play a dance set, but somehow it just felt right. Have yourselves a wonderful night. Have yourselves a wonderful weekend. Have yourselves a wonder week. A wonderful week. Depends on what time you're listening to the podcast or the recording. Blast from the past, Natasha Enure. Song's called Calabria.

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New stuff from Alabama Shakes coming up. New stuff from Victor Vieira Bronco's Bark Culture. Right now we are listening to Believe from their 2025 record, Spirits of the Dead Are Watching.

Silver Jews, going back to 2001 off of their album Bright Flight. That was Death of an Air of Sorrows. Before that, Glass Triangle, new music off of their album 3x1. The track was called Madeira Cascade, and new music from Alabama Shakes, Tea Time, off of their new record I Must Be Dreaming. This is an experiment with time on WRCT Pittsburgh. 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This is Victor Vieira Bronco's Bark Culture off of their new album, The Giant is Awkward.

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4: 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This half hour will be Lorian Testard, also the, I think, composer of the soundtrack for Expedition 33, Clair Obscur, which is one of my favorite games of the past year and also my life. This is Crimson Shift, DJ Crimson Shift, our show on Fridays at 6-7. You hear music like this and a bunch of other stuff that I usually just pick up, from techno to house and sometimes some orchestral music from video games. So versatile. All right, enjoy.

It is me again. I'm here to interject and just tell you about some of the songs that are playing. So the first song of the hour was Lumiere. The second song was Alicia. And then the two kind of upbeat ones were the Gestural beach theme, because there's like areas in the game where there's like little fun games. And the song title of that one is I'd Rather Play Petanque. And then the other track after that, which is one of my favorites, is Monaco. Yeah. And then the last song you just heard was Loon. Then we'll, after that, we'll have, you know, right now it's playing Clair Obscur. And then after that, we have a really long song, Une Vie Tamier. I believe I'm pronouncing that right. I took French in high school, but it's been a while. Yeah, and that one's like an 11-minute song. It's a pretty epic song in the game. And then we'll finish it off with Lumiere, which is actually continuated the Tamier. And that one is like a little tune that actually the character Loon plays. One of the themes that we heard earlier. Yeah, so hope you enjoy.

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0: 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Welcome to One World Radio. I am your host, Mark Lucier. We have a wonderful guest today, Dr. Jason Williams, a professor of ecology, conservation, and biology at Hofstra University. Thank you for coming on the show, Dr. Williams.
1: Hi, great to be here.
0: Well, we're happy you're here, and we're happy to discuss pretty much anything and anything interesting that's going on in the world. And I always like to open these with that brief overview that I gave, but always like to give a platform to our guests to talk a little bit more about their background. So if you want to do that, how you got into this field and into teaching and everything else like that, this is your time to do so.
1: Great. Yeah, I'm a marine biologist. I work on actually parasites of marine species, but I think I'll get into that a little bit later. And I've been at Hofstra now for coming up on 25 years. And this is really my academic home. I love teaching what I do here. So I get to teach intro bio and then intermediate labs, but my kind of specialty courses are marine biology, parasitology, and invertebrate biology, with a strong emphasis on field trips and seeing the local environment. So I love getting out in the field. It's kind of one of the best things about my job, taking students out there and doing research. So I guess the connection here that why I reached out to talk with you is because one of those things that I do in the field, get to do, is pretty much go around the world and work on these parasites that actually are really poorly known worldwide. Do you know pill bugs? Those little roly-poly guys.
0: Oh, yeah.
1: So those are the terrestrial relatives of the group that I work on. So there are terrestrial isopods, there's freshwater isopods that people are probably more familiar with, but the greatest diversity is actually in the seas and in marine waters. And one of the groups are, you know, parasitic isopods. There's some that are on fish that you may have seen in videos where they, you know, latch onto the tongue or the gills of the fish. That's one group of parasitic isopods. But I actually work on parasitic isopods that are strictly parasites of other crustaceans. So they're kind of cool because they parasitize hermit crabs, squat lobsters, you know, a wide range of hosts that are crustaceans. So they actually lodge in their gills and feed on the blood. Some of them are commercially important. They'll be in shrimp, but many of them are ecologically important because they're in hosts that are a big part of the food chain. But anyway, to come back to field work, one of the things that I've been able to do is travel around the world, including to South Africa now two times, with international meetings, but now with collaborations in those areas. So I'm sure we're going to delve into that more, but I want to bring it back to you to see if you want to take it in any direction.
0: As a student, I find it really interesting that you go out into the field, and I'm sure that Long Island is a really perfect place to go and do field work and do this kind of research. Can you go into more detail a little bit about what this kind of field work looks like and what you do with students when you bring them out?
1: Yeah, so you're right. Hofstra is actually in a great position because, you know, we're right here kind of in the middle of Long Island where we can visit a whole range of different habitats within basically a half an hour. So I take students up to the Long Island Sound and we'll sample in marshes and mudflats and sandflats and beaches. And the same thing, we can go south and be at Jones Beach or one of the other beaches, and especially in the Great South Bay and some of the backwater, calmer areas is where you'll have a lot of diversity and really high productivity because of the marsh systems there. So when we go out in the field, what I do is actually have lecture and lab back to back. So that gives me pretty much from, you know, 12:30 till when we come home at 5:30, a really long stretch to get out there and they'll learn the techniques on how to sample and sieve, you know, go through the sediments and

0: still seed the waters for oysters because they're, a really good protector of our shores when you've got oyster reefs protecting the shores. And they do a lot of other, important stuff in terms of bird monitoring and things like that. So students get to see that kind of firsthand. We also go out with Operation Splash, which is a community group that does cleanups on marshes and areas in our local waters. So those are a couple examples of where I try to get them out and actually doing things with local community endeavors.
1: Dr. Williams is one of my co-hosts, Kusi. He's wonderful. This is our first show together, actually, but we met back in, I think it was May, right, Kusi?
2: It was definitely May when Ricky was living. And also, Jason, hello to you too. I'm not alone. Also, with my colleague, she's here. Obviously, she's going to introduce herself.
3: Hi, Mark. It's
1: Hello.
3: Keelan.
1: Hi, Keelan. How are you?
3: I'm good, and you?
1: Pretty good. We have a lot of fun here, and they are both so incredibly qualified, and they've done this for a very long time, and they're both very good at it. And if you guys want to pop in with questions, absolutely. I don't want to talk off Dr. Williams's ear the whole time. So if you guys want to pipe in at any moment, please do.
2: Professor, thank you very much for joining One World Radio. Amazingly, from one continent to another, and also in connection, especially when it comes to, protecting the planet and making sure us as humanity, we become one. So, Professor, my question or my first question was on regarding being the director, of graduate studies in biology and urban ecology. The world is changing. It's changing in so many ways. We've seen it now with technology and all that. I want to know that in your profession, what are some of the things that have been changing? As you know, we are in a sustainable development, one of the United Nations goals for Agenda 2030, where everything is green, everything we're protecting the planet, and also learning more, especially to people like you. But now I want to know, what are some of the change have you seen globally, especially when it comes to your profession?
0: Where to start? I think I don't want to take it down too much of a depressing road, but one of the things that you see globally when you take students abroad to, for example, coral reef areas is how much of an impact there's been in terms of climate change. So I teach a study abroad course in Belize. I've been doing that for, well, it'll be my eighth trip coming up, so it's been about 10 years now. And the last couple trips, you can just really see the impacts on the corals. There's some of the most susceptible corals to elevated temperatures in some of the areas that we go in Belize are just completely wiped out. And these are some of the shallower ones that when I started going there, there were large stands of them, and you could just, see for as far as your eye could see out to the barrier reef. They were pretty healthy and appeared to be doing fine. But in the last two trips, and the last one in particular, those stands were just completely gone, in terms of any living coral. Coral is still there in terms of the calcium carbonate structure, but won't be there very long because that's covered over with algae and stuff now. So that's kind of the scary end of things. But the positive end, I would say, is that there's just so much more acknowledgement, and I see it in my students that they really see that something needs to be done. So I think, attitudes are changing and the importance of preserving what we have here on Earth. And also the fact that just in terms of economics, we're going to have to be going in directions that are more sustainable, and it's becoming more and more viable. That's not really my thing in terms of research. I'm more along the lines of ecological research and interactions between species, and in particular, most of my work now is looking at taxon. I mean, it's taxonomic in nature. It's really a description of new species. and there's just so many species that are poorly known, so that

0: the parasitic isopod group that I work on worldwide needs a lot of work in terms of, we just don't even have a handle on how many species are out there. So if you imagine, you know, species are going extinct, some of them are going extinct even before we can record that they're there. And again, there's some positive things along those lines, that there's new initiatives to support taxonomic research. And I just feel really fortunate that I'm able to work around the world on these sorts of things. So I actually just got back from South Africa. I'm still getting used to U.S. time. And I'd love to talk about what I did there as well.
1: 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The program is also shared through an international network of community radio stations around the world. Today, we have a special guest, which we are joined by Professor Jason D. Williams from Hofstra University in New York, and his work focuses on marine biodiversity conservation and also understanding the fascinating relationships between marine organisms and their environments. And welcome on the show if you have just tuned in now. I know that you have published more than 100 scientific papers and helped describe over 65 new species. For example, now I'm talking in my continent's perspective. What are some of the ways when it comes to development, you know, to encourage young people to be able to study this and also to understand more why marine life is so important?
0: Obviously, one thing that you need is the funding. And that's a big hurdle when you're talking about academics or for some, you know, regions. But showing the importance, both, yes, ecologically and conservation, but also in terms of economic importance. So at the crustacean meeting that I was just at Stellenbosch University in South Africa, they really highlighted why crustaceans are important. And that's just one marine group, and there's many others, but their importance economically in terms of fisheries and their importance as serving as a food source for other fisheries. So they're a very important link in the food chain. So that wasn't the complete focus of the conference. There's many other aspects, but you know, there's multiple presentations on West Coast rock lobster, you know, you name it. One of the plenary sessions that I went to was by Professor Carrie Sink, who's at the South African National Biodiversity Institute, and Laura Atkinson, she's a marine offshore scientist, and they gave a collaborative talk on biodiversity and its importance and, you know, assessing what's there and getting a good baseline. And you really can't do that without having many, many people involved. All these types of studies, you know, it can't just be one person driving it. You really need big teams, and ideally with students that are taking a lead role. So that kind of brings it back to the funding situation. If you can get more funding for students, you know, it's a win-win in just so many ways, obviously, for those particular project, but you're also building the next generation of scientists. So it was very encouraging to see all the really great student presentations at the conference and to see some of that going on.
2: Now, Dr. Williams, I'm interested to know about other crustaceans. You had mentioned a few previously while you were in that conference in South Africa. And I know that you, from your bio and the research that I've done, that you were really interested in hermit crabs. And can you talk a little bit about how you developed that interest in hermit crabs? Because I grew up going to Rhode Island when I was a kid, and I remember just seeing them throughout. And that was just, oh, it's very cool to see. So I want to know how you got an interest in it and basically what you do with them in your lab and during your research.
0: Yeah, I mean, I love hermit crabs because they're kind of charismatic. They're feisty, and if you just go into a tide pool and watch them, they're just constantly battling over getting the better shell. And I think they're a real kind of, good opportunity to get young people involved in science and just opening their eyes to, wow, there's some really cool animals out there. And they do some really interesting things. And that's what got me into marine biology, essentially. I started out as an undergrad and worked on this specific worm that's only found in hermit crab shells, which, of course, growing up as a little kid, I never imagined there would be a species that's only found boring into hermit crab shells. Not only that, in a particular spot in the hermit crab shell. So it creates a burrow pretty much right below where the walking legs of the hermit crab would peek out of the shell. So I studied this worm, and ultimately I worked on its feeding behavior, but ultimately found out it was considered a commensal. So it was thought to just live with a hermit crab but not have a negative impact on it. That's a commensal relationship. It has a host, but it doesn't negatively impact or positively impact the host. But what we found out was, in fact, this worm could reverse direction in its burrow, and it could snatch the eggs off of the hermit crab. So it's actually not a commensal. It's more along the lines of a parasite. It's not a strict parasite because it does this opportunistically. But it has this negative impact on hermit crab hosts. And that's really what got the whole ball going for me in terms of research, opening my eye up to that, the fact that there's all these questions out there in terms of what these animals are doing. We don't necessarily, for most of them, we really frankly don't know what they're doing. We might know they're there, and we have a name on the species, but we actually might not know its impacts. And hermit crabs is a great model system for this because that's just one species of literally hundreds and hundreds of species worldwide that live with the different hermit crabs. Some of them bore into the shells, some of them live free inside the shells, some of them attach on the outside, like there's hydroids, relatives of anemones, that cover over the shell, almost looks like fur. And so there's this whole community that is associated with hermit crabs, including some that are truly strict parasites of hermit crabs. And that's what got me into the parasitic isopods, is that I was working on these worms, but then I was also saying, wait a second, there's something in the gills of these hermit crabs. What's causing this big bulge? And then with colleagues, I started working on these parasitic forms around the world. It actually turns out that the East Coast of the United States is kind of the worst place in the world to work on the parasitic isopods. It's the lowest diversity. And so, which is fine because I've got plenty other things that I work on here, but the parasitic isopod work is really in collaboration with, museums all over the place and field work that goes on elsewhere.
2: It's really fascinating because it is something I've always had a curiosity in, and it's also another reason why I'm glad that you had reached out, and I'm glad that we're here today. I'm curious about the actual going about latching on to something. In my head, the way that I'm framing it or thinking about it is latching on to something.
0: Yeah.
2: How does one go about doing that?
0: Yeah. So if you imagine, I'll take it back to the pill bug example, because pill bugs, are free living. And so they have seven legs, pairs of legs, and they're using those to scurry across, you know, the floor, and sometimes in your basement, but out in nature. And in the parasitic forms, the legs that used to be extended out in the free-living relatives, it doesn't look like that at all. They looked kind of coiled. And so they, through evolutionary time, have adapted to clutch onto their host, you're imagining, with these modified legs, that in the ones that are in the branchial chamber or the gill chamber, they're clutching onto the gill filaments, and that allows them access in a good protected area to then they have modified mouth parts that can pierce the host and feed on the blood. Yeah, so they're quite modified in turn, and that's external parasitic isopods. There are some really weird internal parasitic isopods. So these are ones that are truly within the body cavity of the host. They actually have lost their legs through evolutionary time. So they don't start out like this, or larvae have legs, but as they undergo metamorphosis and go through molts, they lose their legs because they don't need legs to clutch on anymore. They're inside their host. So it even gets a little bit more bizarre than you might imagine. And it turns out, you know, these hosts that I've been talking about, the hermocrabs and others, that's the final host. That's the definitive host for the parasitic isopods. They actually have a host that's in the water column that they start out on as larvae. So there's turns out that there's two hosts in their life cycle. So they pass through some larval stages on these copepod hosts before they settle on hermit crabs, squat lobs, or shrimp and others.
1: Professor, it seems like you've quite discovered a lot. So I want to know, you on my side, have you ever made a discovery that completely surprised you?
0: Well, the feeding on the hermit crab eggs definitely surprised me. That was not expected because nobody had seen that before. And after that, we found it in a few different groups. Among the parasitic isopods, I think one of the things that most surprised me was some of the really bizarre forms that are on weird places on their hosts. So we found these, they call them backpack isopods because they're this group that live typically on the backs of shrimp. So it almost looks, you can imagine a shrimp. Above the tail is the carapace region, and these backpack isopods clutch onto that carapace of the host, and they pierce and feed on the blood there, and it kind of looks like a little backpack. But that's been known for a long time. But there's relatives of those that actually attach to the antennae of some hosts, and so we found a couple different species of these that were, it turns out, whole new genera, had never been documented before, and they just look really bizarre. They look like this really spherical, and almost looks like an egg attached to the antenna of the host. And so that was really surprising. We actually didn't know what it was until we had to die, you know, take off very carefully and then dissect it open. Then we were like, oh, wow, it's got the typical legs of one of these backpack isopods. And usually when we're doing work like this, it's integrative work in the sense that I do kind of the morphology and the line drawings and the scanning electron microscopy work if we have to do the small larval stages. But then we'll also send the specimens out, if possible, to collaborators that'll do the molecular work. So it's integrated in the sense that you have molecular data that can look at the evolutionary relationships, and hopefully what you're seeing morphologically coincides with what the molecular data shows. So the ideal situation is studies like that. Can't always do that because sometimes, you know, the group just there's nothing known on the group, so there's nothing even to compare it to in terms of molecular data. But that's kind of the ideal situation. That's why almost, all, my work is involving multiple people, because typically there's students doing part of the work and collaborators that'll be helping out with their aspects.
2: I'm curious, as a lifelong East Coaster, you had mentioned that there really is a lack of diversity, and yet you continue to go out and work in the field with students and do research there. And you got your master's and your PhD from the Ocean State, from Rhode Island. Do you know why that is? I'm really curious about that aspect of it, where, like you said, there's that lack of diversity. And really, what does that do in terms of your research and the kind of study of whether it be crustaceans or anything in our waters?
0: The lack of diversity isn't due to negative impacts in our environment. This is just historically a consequence of where we are in the Atlantic and glaciation, and then the whole history of events for our region. So I don't want to imply it's due to what's going on in the environment now. And just because there's low diversity, there's very high primary productivity and very healthy regions and our shores. So for me, the research that I do locally is in other groups. So I work in other parasitic groups, including flatworms that are associated with bivalves like blue mussels. So I just use as an opportunity to do some of the other endeavors that I have in marine biology. So it really doesn't impact me in terms of my work, and it actually forces me to be a little bit broader than I might be otherwise. The only real handicap in that is that I don't have a good model system locally. And what I mean by that is I don't have a system where I could go out and ask a biological question, like a behavioral or what is this parasite doing to the host and how is it impacting the reproduction of the host and things like that in terms of the parasitic isopods, because there's no system that's in high enough abundance to go out and address that question. So those types of questions would have to be done really elsewhere. But other than that, it's a lot of awesome things along our coast to go see and explore.
1: Again, if you have just joined us now, the name of the show is called One World Radio, which is a global community radio collaboration co-produced by Bush Radio 89.5 FM in Cape Town, South Africa, and WRHU 88.7 FM at Hofstra University in Hempstead, New York, and WRCT 88.3 FM at Carnegie Mellon University in Pittsburgh, Pennsylvania. And also, the program is also shared through an international network of community radio stations around the world. And today, we're so lucky to be joined by Professor Jason D. Williams of Hofstra University in New York. And also, his work focuses on marine biodiversity conservation and understanding the fascinating relationships between marine organisms and their environments. And also, yeah, man, welcome to the show. And also, Professor, you recently presented a conference. I think you also said that earlier. I represented a conference in South Africa. So I want to know, when it comes to internationally, what stood out to you about the country's conservation work here in South Africa?
0: So just to give a little bit of background, the meeting was, it's the Crustacean Society meeting, which is, the Crustacean Society is an international society of about, well, a little under 400 members, and we meet yearly around the world. So this last meeting was in South Africa, held at Stellenbosch University, and by some great organizers at Stellenbosch, Nazarene Pierre and Savile Daniels, two professors at the university there, and Yannis Lanshoff at the Sea Change Project. And they just did a fabulous job of putting together a wide range of talks and a program that really highlighted some of the awesome stuff that's going on there. Nazreen works on a wide range of projects, not all of which are exclusively focused on crustaceans, but one of the projects, and she ran a whole workshop before the meeting on it, and that is kelp holdfast. So the portion of the kelp that's attached to the rocks at the bottom of your local seas there, and you can collect these. And like hermocrabs host a whole community of species, these holdfasts have a lot of little spaces in between that harbor a great diversity of organisms. And it's a very good system to study the diversity in the region. There's undescribed diversity there, but also using it kind of as a model for potentially what's going on in the environment. So that's one of the things that was done. That was even before the meeting started. There was a whole workshop where they brought in students internationally and worked on that. And Saval Daniels works on crustaceans, but his are actually freshwater species. So it spans, we're not just talking about crustaceans that are out in the open ocean. These are ones that are quite inland, and he works on a large diversity there. Giannis works at the Sea Change Project, and he gave an amazing talk on the endeavors that they're doing through Sea Change to really highlight the importance of marine ecosystems in South Africa and around the world, but obviously focusing on South Africa and the importance there and biodiversity. Yeah, so that's just kind of a snippet highlighting the organizers of the meetings. But like I said, they brought in students from all over the world, but also highlighted local students and their work and, you know, a wide range of things. I remember going to a talk on African freshwater shrimp. So again, it's not all marine based studies. It's some freshwater, some terrestrial, but mostly marine.
2: Obviously, I know how I got to Hofstra. So I'm curious to hear about how you got to Hofstra, Dr. Williams, because you had said it, you've been there for over 25 years. This has been your academic home. I'm really interested to hear, and I'm sure plenty of the other students would love to hear about your journey and how you got to higher education and how you became a professor.
0: For me, I really didn't know what I wanted to do when I went off to college. I was very open to, you know, exploring what college would bring. And I had always liked biology, and in particular marine biology, but I had no idea what you did with that. So as an undergrad, I was fortunate to eventually work in professor's lab, John McDermott, who works on crustaceans and a wide range of things. And he was the one that got me really excited about marine biology again when I took a course from him, and we got to explore out in the field and in sites in New Jersey and Virginia Institute of Marine Science and elsewhere. And that's what led me into the hermocrab symbiont research. And I actually ended up working with him way past that. And so that was a great collaboration. And so after undergrad, as you said, I went to the University of Rhode Island and did my master's and PhD there on, again, hermocrab symbionts, particularly these boring worms, but I did that based on studies in the Philippines. So at the time, my wife was a cultural psychologist, and she had a grant to go to the Philippines, and I decided that sounds like a great place to go and do this work, because these symbionts were virtually unknown in that region. So that's really what kicked off my, you know, studies in other localities around the world. So wrapping up the PhD, I had already started teaching. I'd been teaching labs for a while, but then I realized if this is really what I wanted to do, I need to teach. So I picked up some teaching at URI and some local schools, and then was very fortunate. Pretty much, I did a short postdoc period in the Philippines and then landed the Hofstra job, which was amazing because very often, there's a pretty big lag time there. You usually have to do postdoc for quite some time, but I was able to land it, and yeah, it's been great. But I certainly didn't know that I was going into teaching. That wasn't like I didn't see that in my future as an undergrad. It really just all unfolded, and yeah, it's been wonderful.
3: And Professor, you spent so much of your career discovering and documenting marine species. How much of the ocean's biodiversity do you believe remains unknown still?
0: Oh wow, that's a big big debate across different systems. But just to give you an idea, in the group that I work, because you can kind of extrapolate from, the group that I work, not to all groups, but for many of the marine groups that are poorly known, there's about 10,000 plus isopods in general. In the group that I work, there's about 800 parasitic isopods, these ones that are strict parasites of crustaceans. And I could easily see that number, tripling based on, the number of hosts that are out there that are presently not known to harbor these isopods that we almost assuredly, a high percentage of them likely have them, and a high percentage of them likely have new species. So that's just one group. Extrapolate that out to many other groups. Some of them are much better sampled. The groups that are commercially important or ecologically important or have had a lot of workers in them for one reason or another, they might not have as many undescribed species. But for other groups, it could be, quadruple or more the number that's presently known. So yeah, it's in some groups we've really just scratched the surface.
2: Jumping off of Keelan's question, how do you go about identifying these organisms and species? Because it's really fascinating in that sense where you're really looking at something for the first time. And can you describe that feeling of when you realize you found something that you didn't recognize or has at that point been undiscovered?
0: The first step is, getting the material. For me, the funnest part is when you're at that very first stage. So you're in the field, you're collecting these things, you're bringing them back to the laboratory, you're getting to see them live. And in the case of hermit crabs, you don't see what's going on till you crack open the shell and then examine the hermit crab. And then it's like this aha, oh my goodness, look, it's got this parasite, and it's gill chamber on its abdomen. And that's like the aha moment. That's awesome because you've been there and you collected it, and then you can see it through all the way to the end. That doesn't happen for me as much anymore just because I don't get in the field for that type of research too often. Although I try to make it my goal to at least get one trip a year where I'm doing that type of stuff. And so the other way that we're getting these specimens is that researchers from around the world are reaching out and saying, hey, I've got this thing. And very often they'll send a picture along and we'll go, well, I can tell it's a parasite, but I have no idea what it is, what group it falls into necessarily from the pictures that we get. And then we say, can you send it along? And then one thing leads to another, and you have to compare it to basically all the known species in that group. And that's where the real work comes into play, and you have to key it out. And so that usually takes, careful dissections. It might take the line drawings, like I said, digital imaging and SEM work. An example of that would be when Yannis Lanshoff, he's a hermit crab expert that works at the Sea Change Project. And his PhD work was all on hermit crabs in South Africa. And he was discovering some that had parasites. So he had reached out to me at a meeting, one of these crustacean meetings, a long while back. But when we knew that there was going to be a new meeting and in South Africa, that kind of lit a fire for us to collaborate and describe it. Turned out to be a new parasitic isopod in hermit crabs from South Africa. And that's kind of the nowadays, like the most common way that I'm coming across new materials that people are reaching out, or we're doing museum-based work, which is another really important avenue that for me as a researcher. Museums around the world harbor a wide range of hosts of these parasites, and if we're able to visit them, we can see what they have and try to identify, and if it's new, describe these species. Museums are very important repositories for, the diversity in given regions, and hold a wealth of data, historical data that can be important to compare to what's going on in the environment now, but also obviously biodiversity studies and new species and things like that. One of the last days when I was in South Africa on this trip, I was fortunate. Yanni set up for a day at the Ziko Museum, the Natural History Museum in Cape Town, and we were able to do a day of research there and look at some of the collections that they have. And there's certainly new species among the samples we were able to look at. So I'm hoping those collaborations can continue.
1: Another beautiful thing about this interview, you've also highlighted that it's important for the international collaboration, especially in addressing environmental challenges. So now I want to know, looking ahead, what gives you hope about the future of conservations and protecting our planet?
0: I go back to the fact that, like when I was at the meeting, it's the new generation of scientists and students and just the broader community of recognizing the importance of our ecosystems in a wide range of ways. And that includes, for example, ecotourism, because I see this, in many areas that I visited around the world, but especially in, I'll go back to Belize, where we run this study abroad. In terms of commercial fisheries there, that's not as important, at least in the region that we're at, as ecotourism. So what used to be a major, area for fishermen in terms of boating, all those boats are, not all of them, but many of them are now devoted to taking tourists out on the reef and seeing firsthand what's going on out there. And they're doing it in a good way, in the sense that they're very conscious of not damaging the reef in the process. These are marine protected areas. So, they're monitoring how many people are on the reef and making sure that there's no illegal fishing going on. So they've recognized the economic value of these systems, which go way beyond ecotourism, but I'm kind of using that example because it's one of those things that people see. They can see the dollars that it brings in for those that are leading tours, for those that are serving food, in those regions, for the nightlife in those regions. It's very important. And to protect those ecosystems is also physically protecting the homes and the land in the region. For example, there you've got the barrier reef that protects the shoreline there, just like along the east coast of the United States. And in our region, we've got barrier islands, and thankfully not all the marshes are gone. In our little neck of the woods, a lot of the marshes have been developed upon, but marshes and mangroves and coral reefs are shoreline protectors. So I think, one of the things to come back to what gives me hope is that, there's more buy-in from the general public. And that's really what we need is buy-in from the wider community, not just the much smaller community of concerned scientists and students. That's kind of a given. What we need is to, I think, express the wonder and the importance of these systems.
2: Well, we only have about 10 more minutes. Kusi, Keelan, if you guys want to jump in with any final questions, and then I can ask the last one, and then that'll be it.
3: Yeah, I do have one last question. So, Professor Williams, looking at the sheer scale of what we still don't know about marine biodiversity, do you think that we are studying the ocean fast enough to keep up with what we are losing? And in your terms, what would fast enough actually look like in a practical scientific term?
0: One of the big problems that we're facing is that in many marine groups, there aren't enough specialists left. And in some cases, there aren't any specialists for a given marine group to identify and describe what's there. So that's kind of the scariest part, is that not necessarily the rate of extinction and being able to keep up with that, but just the fact that, you know, we can't keep up with it because there's not enough workers in the field to do the descriptions. And I don't want to make it all about taxonomy and describing, because that's part of it, but it's really monitoring what's going on out there. We don't necessarily know what's going on with these commercially important and ecologically important groups. So yeah, that's to me one of the biggest hurdles right now. Obviously, the way to combat that is to get new students, new people involved, but money. That's the big issue. It's kind of, not kind of, it's hard to recruit the next generation when they're looking at the job market and there might not be the jobs out there that they're looking for. So that's the real conundrum, is that we need more workers, but it's hard to get them if they don't see an end result of a well-paid job. Academic jobs are very hard to come by. They're going to be harder to come by in the future, at least in our region, because there's less students going to university. So it's difficult. So you need to think about other jobs that people can do and keep up with these important studies.
1: Professor, thank you very much on my side. If you have just joined us now, we're speaking to Professor Jason Williams, where we were focusing, obviously, on the youth development and environmental awareness, especially, you know, in local issues. For example, Cape Town, he was here in Cape Town and also highlighted, you know, what some of the things that South Africa is doing. So, Mark, your chance on closing and also with your last question.
2: Dr. Williams, we've discussed a variety of topics today, and they've all made my head spin in the best way possible, I must say. But what is one final takeaway that you would want our listeners to remember after they listen to this episode of One World Radio?
0: I would go back to just the beauty and wonder of nature, because that's what got me involved in just exploring new things. I think if scientists can communicate that better. I don't know if I do a good job about it, especially since I study parasites. That kind of grosses people out. Kind of hard to express the wonder of a parasite to somebody, but they really are amazing creatures and do these just bizarre and wild things. And so I think if people can see that and appreciate it, it goes a long way to protecting what we have here on Earth.
1: Last question for both of you. Since you are in US and it's World Cup fever, which teams are you supporting besides USA? Quickly. I know we're off topic, but I wanted to know this quickly.
2: Kusi, I saw the South Africa game. We had it on in the office the other day. And I'm sorry. I must say I was rooting for you guys, but I'm sorry that it didn't turn out well. But I'm rooting for Argentina. I'm a big Messi guy. I think he's the greatest of all time. Argentina, but at the end of the day, the USA.
1: And Professor?
0: I hate to admit it, but I don't follow very closely. But I'm half Portuguese, so I'm going to say Portugal. Are they still playing?
1: Portugal is playing today, their first game.
0: Nice. All right. I'll go with that.
1: Thank you, Professor. Thank you very much for your time, Professor.
2: Yes, thank you, Kusi. That was a great last question. Dr. Jason Williams, on behalf of One World Radio, thank you so much for taking the time today. And Kusi, Keelan, thank you both for being amazing co-hosts, as always. And you've been listening to One World Community Radio on 88.7 FM, WRHU, Radio Hofstra University, 88.3 WRCT, Radio Carnegie Tech in Pittsburgh, and 88.5 FM, Bush Radio, Cape Town, South Africa, the mother of community radio. 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

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This half hour will be Lorian Testard, also the, I think, composer of the soundtrack for Expedition 33, Clair Obscur, which is one of my favorite games of the past year and also my life. This is Crimson Shift, DJ Crimson Shift, a show from Fridays at 6-7. You hear music like this and a bunch of other stuff that I usually just pick up, from techno to house and sometimes some orchestral music from video games. So versatile. All right, enjoy.

It is me again. I'm here to interject and just tell you about some of the songs that are playing. So the first song of the hour was Lumiere. The second song was Alicia. And then the two kind of upbeat ones were the Gestural Beach Theme, because there's like areas in the game where there's like little fun games. And the song title of that one is I'd Rather Play Petanque. And then the other track after that, which is one of my favorites, is Monaco. Yeah. And then the last song you just heard was Loon. Then we'll, after that, we'll have, you know, right now it's playing Clair Obscur. And then after that, we have a really long song, Une Vie Tamier. I believe I'm pronouncing that right. I took French in high school, but it's been a while. Yeah, and that one's like an 11-minute song. It's a pretty epic song in the game. And then we'll finish it off with Lumiere, which is actually continuate the Tamier. And that one is like a little tune that actually the character Loon plays. One of the themes that we heard earlier. Yeah, so hope you enjoy.

0: what happened to international law in the wake of the Gaza genocide. Yes, the International Court of Justice, the International Criminal Court, rose to the challenge in a way, but the system was built in such a way that at least as a tool to stop a genocide in Gaza or the ethnic cleansing of Palestinians in the West Bank, it is useless. Even more useless, it is a tool to rectify a momentous historical injustice that continues even more horrifically today.
1: That's Ilan Pape, and this is Alternative Radio. I'm David Barsamyan. This edition of AR features Ilan Pape on international law and the case of Gaza. The International Criminal Court is an independent judicial body that has jurisdiction over individuals charged with crimes against humanity, starvation, war crimes, and genocide. The Genocide Convention, which the U.S. has ratified, defines genocide as acts committed with intent to destroy, in whole or in part, a national, ethnical, racial, or religious group. In November 2024, after court deliberations on Gaza, the ICC issued arrest warrants for Israeli Prime Minister Benjamin Netanyahu and former Defense Minister Yoav Gallant. Israel denounced the ICC ruling as absurd and anti-Semitic. The U.S. response? It not only ignored the ruling, but leveled sanctions against ICC judges and lawyers. International law, to have any credibility, must be applied equally without fear or favor. Our guest today is Ilan Pape, an award-winning historian. He teaches at Exeter University in the UK. He was born in Haifa, Israel. From 1984 to 2006, he taught at the University of Haifa. Among his many books are A Very Short History of the Israel-Palestine Conflict and 10 Myths About Israel. He spoke at Brighton University in Brighton, UK. And now, Ilan Pape.
0: Gaza as an epicenter. The epicenter of an earthquake is usually the place where the worst damage is inflicted. In many ways, I do feel that Gaza, namely the genocide of Gaza, and the international reaction to the genocide, exposed in the starkest way possible as an epicenter what is wrong with the international system that we live in. It exposed what's wrong with our world, but it also uncovered, hopefully, a way forward not only for Gaza, for Palestine, or the Middle East, but for the world at large. It's difficult to say this when we have in mind the image of the destruction, of the dead, of the wounded, of the dispossessed, to say that this is a moment from which you can derive any optimism about the future. But I do believe, as an historian, that there are these moments in history where the worst is unfolding before our eyes, but the worst is also hiding deep, deep below a chance for a different kind of reality, because it is so bad, it is so cruel, it is so inhuman, that you do hope that it awakes a lot of people who disregarded what happened there or were complicit in what happened there, who might have a different perspective now or needed a different perspective, unfortunately, when such horrific genocide and ethnic cleansing are being daily televised and they cannot anymore claim ignorance what's happening. I hope this is not too optimistic, but I do believe, again, from studying history, that there is this connection between a terrible moment and the awakening of what is better in humanity, whether it's compassion, whether it's solidarity, whether it is caring for someone and understanding that their fate is also strongly connected to your own fate. Time will tell, of course, if I'm right or not. Let me enumerate some of the bare realities that this human-made disaster area called the Gaza Strip has laid bare before us. Before doing that, let me preface by saying that the gap between those who recognize these terrible realities that were uncovered in the last 3 years and those who deny them is the gap between saving the Palestinians in the future and allowing the carnage to continue. It's the same gap between what you can do or cannot do for the people of Gaza and the way you relate to what you have seen, at least in the last 3 years, and of course, with a deeper understanding of what happened even in a much wider historical concept. Do notice, I did not say the gap between those who see these realities and those who do not see the realities, namely those who are ignorant of them. There's a difference between ignorance and denial. Anyone who is belonging to a government or an organization or as an individual who have the power to change the reality on the ground cannot claim ignorance about the most televised genocide of our time and its consequences. I wish it was the case that all we needed is to educate people and inform them of what happens and the implications of what happened. But what we need is not information. The information today is there. What we need is to refer to their morality, humanity, historical responsibility, to their vocation and accountability as politicians. And this is a far more difficult task ahead of us. Unlike so many members of civil society at large, with whom I engage, and many of you, I'm sure, are engaging in huge numbers, who through their willingness to know what really happened in Palestine since the arrival of Zionism and what unfolded during the Nakba of 1948 and what happened after 1948 in the history which the Palestinians call the ongoing Nakba, were willing to use that information or were prodded by this information to leave behind them their unconditional support in the past for Israel and their loyalty to the Zionist fabrications about the past and accepting the responsibility of their own countries and governments that in their name enabled the dispossession of Palestine and the Palestinians. Unlike these new members of the global solidarity movement that in the last 3 years joined the movement in unprecedented numbers, it seems that for most politicians who have the power to impact reality, the question is not what happened or how terrible it is what happened in Palestine or even how complicit they are in the catastrophe, but rather they ask themselves, and they keep asking themselves, how dangerous such an acknowledgement is to their careers and electoral future. But we should not despair of enumerating before them these bare realities that the epicenter of the human-made mega earthquake of Gaza had exposed. Here are some of them. Not all of them are globals, but all of them are issues that pertain directly to the future of Palestine or to the world at large within a framework that refuses to distinguish between what happens to the Palestinians and other injustices in the world. Let me begin with the collapse of the international legal system. I think that's probably one of the most important consequences. If we talk about Gaza as an epicenter of what happens to our systems in the world, I think it's a good place to start. What happened to international law in the wake of the Gaza genocide? It was built in 1945. The wish was to avoid another world war, another Holocaust. When the Human Rights Charter was drafted in 1948, and the United Nations was established in 1945 with all the relevant international tribunals which were meant to regulate international law and justice, still much of the world was colonized. And so the analysis behind what was wrong with the world and what should be done in order to overcome the realities of extremism were not done in consultation with the colonized world. The colonizers themselves, in a way, decided what is universal, what is international justice. And that comes back to bite us today, in the way that, for instance, so many people in the global south have little confidence in the international system as a fair system, but rather see it as a very biased idea and system that is not meant to serve them, but to serve what used to be the colonizers' world. And you can see it in the analysis. If you look at the documents of 45 to 48, when these people who took upon themselves this sacred mission to create an international system that would make sure that there's no Third World War, when you look at their analysis, you can see that when they talk about the charters and convention and organizations that would prevent such a calamity, they point out to communism, to Nazism, to fascism as the causes of extremism. And these ideologies are depicted as the destroyers of the Enlightenment. And so they are absolutely confident that you need to return the 19th century Enlightenment and its principle in order to build a better world. The very same Enlightenment that enabled, without any moral inhibitions, slavery, imperialism, colonialism, and settler colonialism. It was not until 1960 that the possible connection was recognized and international and internalized, recognized and internalized in Europe, the connection between the mass Western killing of millions of people in the Americas, in Africa, in Asia, in Australia, and the mass killing of Europeans by Europeans, including 6 million Jews. The German slaughtering of people in Namibia had much to do with the Holocaust as anti-Semitism and Nazism. The Anglophile Hitler was inspired by the British mass killing of millions of people in the Indian subcontinent, as he wrote himself. As a result of this recognition, and once physical colonialism came to an end in the 60s, in the 1960s, in the 1970s, it was possible for those who were regulating international law in the world to define colonialism, finally, as a violation of international law. But when it was suggested that also settler colonialism, not only colonialism, would be regarded as violation of international law, namely, not only looking at countries that gained independence because the empires collapsed as legitimate victims of international law, but looking at the people who were eliminated to enable new countries to become independent, then this was too much for the international system to stomach as part of building a new world. So, not surprisingly, if you look at the discussions about the need to define settler colonialism as a violation of international law, the United States, Canada, Australia, New Zealand, in those days South Africa was still under apartheid, and Israel were the ones who objected most strongly than anyone else to the idea of defining settler colonialism as a crime against humanity and violations of international law. So settler colonialism until today is not recognized as a violation in international law, although at least the United Nations produced recently conventions about the rights of indigenous people. The trajectory that allegedly is making international law more inclusive, for instance, by its reference to colonialism and to indigenous rights, by its condemnation of racism, of apartheid and segregation. This inclusive attitude, for me, is still a comfortable ride for the ex-colonizers. What Gaza, or the genocide of Gaza, did, it exposed a case study that was very challenging in terms of people's political career, one that demanded a rehaul of the educational system, of re-evaluating trade and diplomatic relations with Israel, if indeed the system built in 1945 was to be applied to a settler colonial state that clearly violated international law and should have borne the consequences. Or put differently, the seemingly justified action the West was willing to employ against Iran, North Korea, and Russia, and in the case of the United States, Venezuela, and Cuba, or more individual prosecutions of dictators in Africa or war criminals in Serbia. When all of this, on the basis of a very logical analysis, supported by quite a lot of works of scholars and human rights organization, when all of that had to be employed, or even part of it had to be employed against Israel, the system collapsed. The actions were needed against what in 1948 the international community regarded as the most important act of restorative justice. That is, they saw Israel, within the discussion of building a new world, they saw the establishment of Israel as an act of justice, almost of ultimate justice, for compensating the Jewish people, not only for the Holocaust, but for centuries of anti-Semitism. And how would they compensate the Jews for that? By building a Jewish state in Palestine. Although this should have been realized long before the genocide in Gaza, after it, it's surely something we have to reassess, whether this was a restorative act of justice or whether it was actually a momentous act of injustice against the Palestinian people. Such a drastic reference that we are asking now European politicians to adopt in view of the project that was European at heart proved too much for the system of international law. Yes, the International Court of Justice, the International Criminal Court, rose to the challenge in a way, but the system was built in such a way that at least as a tool to stop a genocide in Gaza or the ethnic cleansing of Palestinians in the West Bank, it is useless. Even more useless, it is a tool to rectify a momentous historical injustice that continues even more horrifically today. This is not only because international law has no teeth or powers of sanctions. I claim that Western indifference and at times complicity towards the genocide in Gaza is the outcome of the project which the West, the EU, Europe in general, and later the United States, conceived, executed, maintained, and protected as an organic project of what they would call the Judeo-Christian civilization. The problem that now in 2026, as in 1882, could only be realized with coercion, destruction, and total violation of international law. So how could it be a project of civilization if it needed so much violence to set it, to maintain it, to defend it? The unfolding, escalating violence towards the Palestinians should have triggered a soul-searching journey among those who established the project and still protect it today. A soul-searching journey, as I mentioned, millions of members of the civil society undertook in recent years, but not their politicians. The motive, as I noted, of the politicians, and I think that's why they are not joining us in what is so clearly necessary, is that so many of them are self-centered, So many of them see politics not as a vocation, but as a career. And as long as such moral stances would be deemed too risky for them in terms of their future, they will do their best either to shun away from taking action or obey obediently, as they do in this country, the pro-Israeli lobby. There were many shields protecting the disinclination of politicians to boldly engage with the project of Zionism as a misguided European solution to the problem of anti-Semitism. Bygones are bygones, claimed the American and Europeans who dominated the so-called peace process. Yes, history 4,000 years ago is relevant to the future of Palestine, but history of colonization in Palestine, going back to the late 19th century and still continues, colonization that still continues today, is, and the connection between that history and the reality unfolding in front of our eyes, were deemed by those who dominated the so-called peace industry or peace process as a waste of time and unhelpful journeys into an irrelevant past. You can read it in the, you know, even in the biographies and autobiographies of those Americans who were involved in the so-called peace process, how they blame the Palestinians for being stuck in the past, and in the same sentence justify the Zionist claim that what happened 4,000 years ago justifies the colonization of Palestine. Of course, since the brutality of Israel was undeniable, this kind of shield or this kind of antidote was not enough to justify Western indifference. That is, the bygones are bygones. You had to claim that insisting on the historical context as the only entry point for understanding the violence of either the Hamas in 2023 or the Israeli genocide in its wake, you had to insist that such a demand to look at the historical context before making a moral judgment of what happened, you had to insist in order to shield Israel that this is an act of anti-Semitism or Holocaust denial. And in some places, it is even articulated in such a way. For instance, in the directive that German university get, you are not allowed to talk about historical context when you are analyzing what happened in the last 3 years in Palestine. And even we in British university know the pressures we get from the pro-Israeli lobby, claiming that if we provide a context to the Hamas attack and the Israeli reaction, we are immediately branded as anti-Semites and Holocaust deniers. I'm not underestimating the difficulties that politicians face in the world with dealing with Israel, in reconciling a state that in the political scene of the West is defined as the only democracy in the Middle East, a high-tech and military power, with a vibrant LGBTQ scene in Tel Aviv and successful appearances both on the OECD and Eurovision charts. Well, it's very difficult to undermine this image. And how do you reconcile that image with the image that emerges from leading international human rights report, including by two Israeli human rights reports, from the scholarly community and the United Nations that frame the country as an apartheid state? How do you reconcile the image and the reality? And of course, what really will trouble every Palestinian friend I have is that Palestinians have argued this for decades. And of course, nobody listened to them. But now that other non-Palestinians are arguing the same, suddenly there is a clash between the image in Western politics and the reality on the ground. Another shield of trying to reconcile the image and the reality was to claim that the brutality and violence are either acts of self-defense, as we heard from Israel when he talks about the genocide in Gaza, and when this was too unreal to accept because the images were beyond explanation as self-defense, then you had to say that these were exceptions that do not prove the rule. Instead, of course, of seeing that the violence, for what it really is, the principal method of implementing an immoral, an impractical, an unsustainable project of imposing a European Jewish state at the heart of the Arab world at the expense of the Palestinians with the aim of displacing and replacing them. This can only be done by brutality that had to escalate when it met later on the violence of the anti-colonialist movement. But these are not the kind of analyses that we are seeing. The figures of recent polls in Israel show you how wrong it is to assume that what we see is an exception and not the rule. It shows how inherently racist is the Israeli Jewish society, that these horrific policies are really fundamental features of the Zionist state and not actually exceptional attitudes and policies of that or other government of Israel or the actions or the views of a marginal political movement. 93% of the Israeli Jews supported the genocide. Similar numbers support the assault on Iran. There is no official figures for how many Israeli Jews support the treatment of political prisoners, the harassing of and killing of farmers in the West Bank, the people of South Hebron, the dwellers of refugee camps in the West Bank, and above all, the continued actions against the 2 million people living in the Gaza Strip. And one can add to it the treatment of the activists in the last flotilla that came to try and help the people in Gaza. We do not have polls for how these actions are perceived by the vast majority of Israeli Jews, but it would be beyond belief if the level of support would not be similar to the one for the genocide and the other actions I have just mentioned.
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0: At one point last month, there were 6 million people in the Middle East that became refugees because of Israel. Does this mass dispossession have anything to do with the core idea of Zionism? It's a question at times that we are not allowed to ask. We're very lucky that I'm asking this question and you're still here and I'm still here. God knows with this government and the next government you have if this would be possible. So let's enjoy this freedom for a moment of asking, is the problem Zionism? It became like the worst kind of anti-Semitism is to raise questions against Zionism. Does this mass dispossession that we are viewing today, so many people are without their homes, is it not because of the core idea of Zionism? A project of Jewish settlers encouraged by Europe and later the United States to settle in Palestine, replace and displace the Palestinians so that the nightmare of the Holocaust could come to a closure. There was, of course, a different way of dealing with that nightmare. And the Holocaust was a nightmare. The whole Second World War mass killing of people, not just Jews, millions of other people were slaughtered. There was another way of dealing with it. One that is still open, by the way. But the road was not taken. There was not one call from a European leader or European intellectual in 1945. There was not one call for the Jews of Europe to return, to stay, and rebuild a Europe that will produce antidotes to racism, fascism, and Nazism. There was no such call. But rather, all the famous intellectuals of Europe gave unconditional support to the idea of creating or building a European Jewish state outside of Europe. And Jews, first not in great number, but then quite massively, accepted the anti-Semitic notion. That's the whole idea of Zionism. They accept the anti-Semitic notion that Judaism is a race, a different nation. So that Jews cannot be Americans, they cannot be British, they cannot be German, they cannot be Moroccan, they cannot be Iraqis, because they are a different nations. And for that matter, the Jews who lived in Palestine cannot be Palestinians. And therefore, they have a moral right and material support to cede a homeland from other people to make the nation state for the Jews as a different race. For the West, in the emerging Cold War, it was important to have a Jewish state that would be the first to declare that there is a new Germany, a denazified Germany. They needed it because of the emerging Cold War. You needed West Germany to be legitimized, even before denazification of West Germany even began. The damage was so more acute because racism in the society, in European societies, remained untouched, with the consequences clear to us today. Because instead of dealing with racism, you actually pushed the most important victim of European racism outside of Europe. It was much easier in those days, when the intellectual scenes was contemplating what was wrong and what was right of such a project, to regard it as a huge achievement of the Judeo-Christian civilization and its enemies, and an antidote to its enemies in the East, be they communists or Muslims. Had at that moment in time the West recognized the contribution of Islam to that civilization that they called the Judeo-Christian civilization, the preservation of Palestine as an Arab country connected to Islamic civilization would have been a far more just project than the idea of turning it into a European Jewish state. For Christian fundamentalists then and now, the project is an ideal twin solution for their Jewish question. The Jews are not among them, are not among their midst, because they all go to Palestine, and are part of a divine scheme that will bring back Jesus Christ, resurrect the dead, and begin a new 1,000 years of Christ reign in the world. Even before the genocide, the Gaza Strip exposed the cynicism of the military industry and its role as another shield that was meant to prevent a discussion of a situation that is not complex and is quite straightforward, unlike the claim of the Israeli propaganda. The military industry, it seems, was not content with testing cutting-edge lethal weapons by exporting them to post-colonial areas of feuds and conflicts or ruthless police forces. The real theater where you could test the efficiency of weapons was the Gaza Strip. And not surprising, the genocide increased dramatically the Israeli military arms sales, as it did before that in 2014 and in 2009. The epicenter, however, has exposed also an alternative way forward. First and foremost, it showed the gap between Palestine as a symbol of justice and liberation in the eyes of millions of people in the world, and the pro-Israeli stances of the political elites and mainstream media. This gap is not limited to a disagreement between electorates or civil society societies and their government of what should be the policy towards Israel. It is a symptom of the gap between the civil societies and the governments on most issues that have a moral dimension or a justice element in them. It relates to government's policy towards global warming, towards refugees, towards poverty, healthcare, education, and making ends meet to have reasonable life on this globe. A growing understanding that there is a connection between the fact that 72 million children in this world do not have any access to education and the dismal condition of your own education system is an important recognition of this gap between politics from above and the concern of the society at large. That there is a connection between the indifference to the Palestinians and to the homeless in one's own society. That there is a connection between supporting the State of Israel with arms and high tech and financial aid and the privatization of what should be public services and the slave markets of the multinational corporation, the gig economy of the transit drivers, the expulsion of immigrants from the United States, and the brutality of the police, and the toleration of the immiseration and carnage in Palestine. These things are connected. They are not connected in our mind, they are connected in the real world. There is a need for a new kind of politics and a new kind of politicians, less self-centered and not ones who view the electorate as a ticket to a fresh or continued political career, but as vocation, responsibility, without outraged salaries and pension deals, as if they were managing a huge multinational corporation and not representing the people of the country. This other kind of politics would not have stood idle, I believe, in the face of the most televised genocide in our times. And where would these politicians come from, is a good question. And I have a hope. And I ask myself, will the students who participated in the encampments in the campuses in solidarity with Palestine, the young people who marched in their millions for Palestine, who escalated their solidarity in actions such as Palestine Action, or boarded the flotilla to Gaza, will be they one day politicians not in marginal positions in parties, but with the power to make change? We have to believe that they will be. Otherwise, not only Gazans, not only Palestinians, not only Lebanese would continue to suffer, but also the world would be unable to collaborate on challenges that cannot be faced by one state alone, be it global warming, poverty, migration, or so on. We need more than just a new kind of politics. We need to ask why the courageous revolutionary movements of Occupy Wall Street, the Arab Spring movement, did not materialize into effective political movements. The answer is twofold in my mind. One has to do with the toxic impact of the established left parties on the revolutionary scene's possibility in the left, the social democratic parties of the West, and the establishment of the Democratic Party in the United States that became ring-wing parties in order to win the center in politics and chasing out those who demanded genuine socialist agenda. Not surprising, people who also identify openly and clearly with the cause of Palestine, which gave, of course, the excuse for people to oust them from such social democratic parties as anti-Semitic or, if they were Jewish, as self-hating Jews. These parties are not the solution or an alternative to the kind of politics that poisons us today. Then there is the more authentic left that ideologically and historically always made the connection between socio-economic justice in Palestine and yet still has not found a way to replicate the coalition that ad hoc brings millions to demonstrate for Palestine, but cannot be replicated into a seriously political force that can be a powerful, transformative political factor or movement. This requires soul searching, even in that part of the left, about lofty secular positions, misaddressing and misunderstanding the power of identity politics in the Arab world in general and in the Levant, what we call in Arabic the Mashrik.

need changes in so many places, but I will just mention few of them. And I'm talking about not pressuring Israel to stop the carnage, but changing fundamentally the reality in Palestine and making it a free country as part of a liberation and decolonization process. For that, we need an Iran that rids itself from its dismal human rights record. We need a new Arab world that navigates as it used to before the arrival of imperialism within the rich mosaic of groups that are there, some of them ethnocultural, some of them are religious on the one hand, and the need of people to live reasonable life. There are too many millions of people who are hungry and angry in the Arab world to make it an effective force of changing the reality. A world that hoped that newly founded nation states will offer economic welfare and individual freedoms. This transition from the past at the end of the Ottoman Empire was never allowed to mature and develop. But this process of transition was not allowed to mature by the arrival of imperialism and Zionism, especially when Palestine, Lebanon, and Syria were targeted by imperialism, and Palestine, of course, by Zionism. When they interfered, and they had, of course, they have done it in alliance, unfortunately, with local individuals and movement who wished to dominate and control after the Ottomans rather than sustain the fragile but durable genuine coexistence of groups, faiths, and identities. And there's no better example than Palestine before 1948, when Muslim Christians and Jews coexisted. We're not romanticizing, we're not idealizing this coexistence, we are talking about it as a normal coexistence, when there is no existential danger to anyone. And therefore, yes, you can deal with the troubles that come in with a normal human society. But normal life, with all its problem, is something, ironically, Palestinians are craving for in the last 120 years. They want to have the normal problems of a human society. They're not even allowed to have that. With the exposure of these extensive cracks in the international system, also the cracks of the foundation of the State of Israel were exposed. The tragedy of Gaza is also a moment of opportunity because of that. History is not linear. History is cyclic. And once foundations have so much rot in them, they will collapse. But this could lead to a more misery unless we recognize what should fill the void that such inevitable disintegration would bring with it. Not only in Gaza, not only in Palestine, but in many, many parts of the world. If anybody thinks that you could limit the damage and the carnage and the destruction that are being now experienced by millions of people in Palestine, in Lebanon, in South Syria, if you think that you can limit that suffering to that part of the world alone, you are wrong. A war in the Gulf impacts the standard of living in the West, maybe will increase the realization that the future of the world, its economy, its social cohesion, its ability to deal with challenges such as global warming is connected to the world's attitude towards Palestine and Israel. And this is something that goes back to the fact that the world had decided that Palestine is such an important place, that is, the Western world decided that Palestine was such an important place that it had to be the place where Europe solves its own problems. Well, if they want, and I'm sure no Palestinians would object to it, if they want to let the Palestinians to have Palestine, the Palestinians would be the first one to be happy to say to the world, it's fine for us not to be connected to your problems, to your agenda, but you never allowed us such an independence. And as a good friend of mine used to say, and with this I would end, when I asked her, what would you think Palestinians will do
if we are right and one day Palestine would be liberated and

0: free. And she said, we will close the doors for 2 years, and we ask no one to come and visit us, no one to come and help us. We just want to be with ourselves for 2 years and to feel what does it mean really to be free and independent. Thank you.
1: I wonder if you could say a bit more about the significance of imperialism and particularly the importance of oil in the Middle East and the way that Western imperialism has therefore supported the Zionist cause. I'd be interested in your view on that.
0: Of course, oil plays a very important role in the, especially the American, but not only the American, not only involvement in the Middle East, but the wish to be a dominant economic and political force. However, I think that what is so unique about the Zionist project is that in order to make what for me looks almost an impossible project when it was first suggested, you needed a very powerful coalition to make it a reality, and you needed even a more powerful coalition to sustain it. And the coalition could not have been made only by people who thought that Israel is a financial asset or a factor that would ensure benefits in the field of energy, fossil energy, or petrol, and so on. You needed far more than that to make such a project a reality. You needed Christian fundamentalists who thought that Israel has to exist because they believed really that this is something that is part of a divine scheme. And do remember the politicians in the late 19th century that were willing to push Britain to occupy Palestine, and not only to occupy Palestine, to make Palestine a Jewish state. Some of them were Christian fundamentalists belonging to evangelical Christians. So it was not just economic interest. There was also ideological interest. And then you have something that is not necessarily connected to petrol, the arms industry, the securitization industry, even the pharmaceutical multinational corporation are very much vested in Israel, because the Israeli politicians are willing again and again to use the Israeli population as experiment for new drugs and so on. So you have to examine this international coalition, this powerful coalition, and understand that this is what really the Palestinians are facing. Not just the military power of Israel, but the international coalition behind that military power. And I believe this coalition is weakening. And I believe members of this coalition, not necessarily for moral reasons, even for cynical reasons, do not regard Israel anymore as an asset, but as a liability. You can still use the petroleum of the Middle East without Israel. There are enough greedy people in the Arab world who would make sure that petrol gets to America even without normalizing relationship with Israel, certainly after the bombing of their countries by Iran in the last few months.
2: Thank you so much. You gave an excellent podcast with the Makdizi brothers. Right. You mentioned that even if Israel expands the Litani River and they take that land, that diplomacy will not be possible, that they will continue with an expansionist project. And the same with the yellow line in the Gaza Strip. So I guess my question is, what is your view, I guess, on the chance for diplomacy? And if there is no chance for diplomacy in this case, what are the options for politicians in terms of sanctions, the boycott movement, if diplomacy in the regular sense won't work with an expansionist project?
0: There is no chance for diplomacy, as I said in that podcast, but also in other places. The reason is that even the more genuine participants in the diplomatic efforts in what is called the Arab-Israeli conflict or the Palestine issue, still believe that their role, if they are Europeans or Americans or Canadians or whatever, that they believe their role is to mediate, that the two sides cannot come together unless they offer their mediation services. You know, I met a lot of young civil servants in about four or five foreign ministries in Europe in the last few months. And what was characteristic of these young people. They were members of a section in the foreign ministry that was called the Middle East Peace Process. So I asked them, do you understand that you are in a section of nothing and anything? And it doesn't bode well for you that your colleagues thought that this is the section you belong to. The director of the section, when always I say this, says now it's time for lunch. Because I think she, sometimes it's him, realized that this is true. So diplomacy depends what we mean by this. If diplomacy is used to save the Palestinians, to defend the Palestinians, yes, there is a role for diplomacy. If diplomacy continues to play the game, what is needed is mediation, then it provides, intentionally or unintentionally, immunity for Israel to continue its policies of genocide in Gaza, of ethnic cleansing in the West Bank, and intimidating the region as a whole.
3: I would like to know, what is your position or your analysis about censorship?
0: This is an interesting question, because I'm not terribly sure that this censorship is working once it moved to alternative media and the cyberspace. The bottom line was that the lobby is very good in pressuring mainstream media, established media, political elites. It found it very difficult to challenge civil society. You can, yes, you can cause community centers to be shut. You can, intimidate universities, you can intimidate churches and so on. But it's less effective than intimidating a politician by saying to him or her, we will support your rival if you will not support our cause. And I think in a similar way, it's too much of a fluid water to be contained. And you can, on the one hand, yes, there is attempt to, of course, to use the Israeli connection to Meta, to Microsoft, and so on. And they will do all they can, of course, to make sure that they think that this would be good enough tool to somehow make the images that this alternative media brought to public attention, the information that was brought to public attention, disappear. I don't believe it will work. First of all, because the already information is there. So you can close it, but it's there. For me, it's the inevitable pathological phase Israel has arrived at. We have about 1,000 clips of Israeli soldiers from Gaza documenting some of the worst things that they did to the people of Gaza. They documented it. They decided to share it with the world. So what would the censor do? You see, I think that we have to realize this. People say it's a different Israel. I say this is the inevitable Israel, but that's a different discussion now. What is not debatable is that this is an Israel that doesn't care about international law, that is not afraid of public opinion, that is not afraid of condemnation, that still, when its own citizens say, but we are being thrown out of restaurants, from taxis, we are unwelcome, they still are happy to believe their government's explanation that this is just a continuation of anti-Semitism and hatred of Jews. Not everyone buys it. Unfortunately, those Israelis who don't buy it choose to leave rather than to create an anti-Zionist movement. But this is changing as well. I mean, there is a growing willingness, I think, to challenge Zionism also from within Jewish communities, and that is very promising. Thank you.
2: Thank you all so much.
4: 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Joe Ritchie is our general manager and editor. I'm David Barsamian. Thank you for listening.

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1: Making friends.
2: Before there was a United States, there was a sales pitch. Maybe the hardest one in history.
3: 13 colonies, no navy, no treasury, and no name anybody in Europe took seriously. 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
2: I'm Bill Bernadoni.
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2: 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Cultural critic Martha Bales, public diplomacy scholar Dr. Caitlin Schindler, and author Eric Weiner, moderated by retired Foreign Service officer Gordon Duguid.
4: So the topic today is about our first public diplomacy efforts when we were not even a nation yet. To celebrate our 250th birthday, we're going to look way back 2.5 centuries and figure out how we used public diplomacy to win the most important battle we fought, which was become a nation. So how did a fragile coalition of 13 colonies, I sound like the beginning of Hamilton here, win the hearts, minds, and wallets of Europe's superpowers? Long before the term public diplomacy was ever coined, America's founding fathers were master practitioners of the art. Confronted with a global superpower, the British Empire, they recognized that winning their independence required more than just battlefield victories. It also demanded a sophisticated campaign to shape public opinion and secure foreign alliances abroad. With us to discuss these efforts today, we're very delighted to introduce Martha Bales, who has published widely on culture, journalism, and U.S. public diplomacy. She is TV critic for the National Review, as well as film critic for the Claremont Review of Books and a contributor to the Atlantic and Wall Street Journal book section. She's a non-resident fellow at the Institute for Advanced Studies of Culture at the University of Virginia, my alma mater, Wahoo. And she is currently working on a book about the informal norms that have historically sustained America's regime of free speech. Very important topic now. She is also the author of Through a Screen Darkly, Popular Culture, Public Diplomacy, and America's Image Abroad, Yale Press 2014, if you want to go on Amazon and order it. She teaches interdisciplinary seminar.
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He merged perfectly with the hallway. He merged perfectly with the mirror in the hallway. 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He pressed him against it.

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I sit a high, getting ideas. 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
0: 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My name is Paul. I am the Mockster, and what you're about to hear is an encore presentation of the Viva La Mock radio show.
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Before the My Morning Jacket, Sparkle Horse went back to their first album, Viva Dixie Submarine Transmission Plot. I know I took a breath in between it. It's one word. If you look at the spine of your album or your CD or your reel to reel, it's one word. Viva Dixie Submarine. I paused again, so never mind. Anyway, Spirit Ditch from some Sparkle Horse. Rest in peace, Mark Linkus. Luna in that set of music. Luna doing Blondie's In the Flesh. Pulled that off of a 7-inch that is out of my personal collection. Came out back in 1997. And here's my fun story. It's not the fun story of the night, but it's a fun story of the night. Is I lost that 7-inch for years. Dare I say, decades. And then one day I was doing some cleaning and I was at a bookshelf and I was cleaning some books and magazines and just miscellaneous stuff off of that. I think like Windows for Dummies was on the bookshelf. Indeed. And I'm not making that up to be funny. That's because it's not. It's not actually funny. It's true. And it was wedged in between a couple things on that bookshelf. I'm like, I did not lose my Luna. I lose my mind, but not my Luna. Again, Luna in the flesh. Luna coming to town, I think soon. Soonish. You have to check out WRCT.org and check on the events calendar coming to the Warhol. Played some Nina Foundry in there as well from their last summer album. Nina Foundry, a band that hailed out of Indianapolis, Indiana. The name of the song was Sleep. Sleep, which hopefully you're not getting yet. But when you need it, you can just take it. It's allowed. Nina Foundry, if you're unfamiliar, and I don't know, I've never really paid attention in Pittsburgh much, but if you're in the Midwest and you walk anywhere on a city street and you look down at a manhole cover, you'll see Nina Foundry written on there because that's where they're all made, at the Nina Foundry. Lou Reed started off the entire set from the Rock and Roll soundtrack with My Name is Mock, because indeed, whew, indeed, my name is Paul, actually. It's a show called Viva La Mock. So I am Mock. My name is Paul, but I'm the mockster for as long as you want me to be, you know? That's the role play we can do. If that makes you feel better, I am the mockster until you don't want me to be the mockster. And so, the hard part is the mockster sometimes is a jerk. So I'd be careful with that. But it's a show called Viva La Mock, and thank you so much for tuning in, hanging out, and figuring out what's going on. Whether it is Friday the 18th of September or some other random date with an encore replaying of said radio program, I appreciate that you found some time to hang out with me. You know, if you have a suggestion for a song or, you know, you're getting into the groove and just want to say hi, you can drop me an email at wrctrequest@gmail.com. Or on a Friday, call me, 412-268-WRCT, 412-268-9728. How about this for a couple fun facts? I played the Nina Foundry. You remember that? We were talking about that, right? I say the Nina Foundry. So Nina Foundry, their guitarist, is a guy named Carl Bremel. Now, Carl's got like 3 or 4 solo albums out on his own, but he also plays guitar for My Morning Jacket these days. So I played just some My Morning Jacket. Played that for you. Their bass player, it's a guy named Sean O'Neill. Complete transparency. Sean and I went to college together. I've known Sean since we were wee little lads. And back in his collegiate days, Sean had a band called Crankbin.

their song Don't Ask, Don't Tell from 1995. No, I'm sorry. That was the album with their song String. Yeah, my brain just stopped for a second. Still from 1995. Yeah, I was stuck in a 90s indie rock set there, and I hope you enjoyed it. I enjoyed it. Come is actually, part of a member of Come. Chris Brokaw is coming to town in just a few weeks, the first weekend in October, playing the Monongahela Pop Fest. He's on the Saturday. It's a Friday, Saturday. It's a two-day event. That makes it a fest. You have to have more than one day to make it a fest. And he's playing on Saturday with Franklin Bruno's new project and Beth from Salem 66. And I think the Harry Von Zells are on the Saturday of that. So I wanted to play some Come and promote that show because it's going to be a fun show. I'm pretty excited about it. I really am. I hope you are too. Before Come, how about Hum? They rhyme, so I should play them together. That's not actually the reason why I did. I actually played Hum. They're from the Champaign-Urbana area of Illinois. Went back to the You'd Prefer an Astronaut, which brought you the big hit, Stars. But I went a little deeper. I played I'd Like Your Long Hair because that song was actually requested last night when I was DJing at Arsenal Lanes. I'm spinning 80s and 90s music, and there was a group of guys bowling who were going deep in the well with 80s and 90s, and I played some of them. Some of them, they went way too deep. Way too deep. But anyway, some Hum, thought I'd play that for you. Superdrag in that set of music as well from their In the Valley of Dying Stars from, I think, around 2000 when that came out with Lighting the Way. Railroad Jerk also with One Step Forward, a song I've just always dug that song. I hope you do too. And Crankpin from Muncie, Indiana. Sean, Mike, and Six. That's what made up Crankpin back then from a 7-inch of theirs called Showing Some Skin with a Paraffin Girl. 1993 is when that came out, now that I'm looking at it. Hey, and I'll tell you a fun fact about that. If you find that 7-inch, if you find that 45 somewhere, Crankpin thanked me. They thanked me. It's the very first time I got thanked in liner notes. It might have been the last time. I don't know, but it was a time. Full disclosure. Hey, full disclosure, did you know that an estimated 3,000 Americans will die from a foodborne illness this year? That's why it's important to always separate your cutting boards for raw meat and vegetables. 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This message is brought to you by the USDA, the HHS, and, of course, your good friends here at the WRCT. Hey, if you got a suggestion for a song, we call those requests in the industry, so I'll put you in the lingo. If you have a request, you can drop me an email at wrctrequest@gmail.com. You can call me if you want. If it's the 18th of September, I'm in the studio. Either me or my intern or my assistant or my intern's assistant will answer the phone. And oddly enough, we all sound the same. The number is 412-268-WRCT, 412-268-9728. You know, speaking of that Champaign-Urbana scene that Hum came out of, in the late 1980s, the poster children got their start in that scene, and they live there to this day. Let's go back to the Junior Citizen album for one of my favorite poster children songs. It's He's My Star here on Viva La Mach.

Some TSOL wrapping up. That set of music. The True Sounds of Liberty from their Change Today album, which came out back in 1984 with Flowers by the Door. Now, if you were listening to the show here, like maybe let's say 20 minutes ago, I was talking about how I was DJing at Arsenal Lanes doing 80s and 90s night, and I was getting some really deep cuts on some of my requests, and that was another one. Yeah, it inspired me to, like, why not play that for you? Because you might not have been at the bowling alley last night when I played it. It's a great song. TSOL with the Flowers by the Door. What else was in that set of music? I don't know. You're supposed to be paying attention. Oh, wait, I do know, actually. The Replacements. The Mats, The Replacements. With a Left of the Dial. Pulled that off of Tim because, believe it or not, and maybe you don't want to believe this, but Tim was released on this very day back in 1985. I mean, that seems cool, but then when you do the math, that was 41 years ago. There's like millennials out there. Most of those millennials out there were like, what? Anyway, I digress. Some Replacements. Also, Joe Normal and the Anytowns doing Stuck in a Job. Joe Normal at one point was a member of Dramarama. Dramarama was the band before Joe Normal. From their Hi-Fi Sci-Fi album with Work for Food. And then I started the entire set with the Poster Children from Junior Citizen. With He's My Star. Not only, it's hard to say one of my favorite songs. I love that song, so it's up there. I should start writing down, these are my favorite songs, and then figure out how long that list is. Is it 7 songs? Is it 70 songs? Is it 3 songs? I don't know. Well, I love that song. And the song is about David Hasselhoff, if you did not know that. Go back, now rewind your tape. I know, you're recording this, so rewind your tape and then listen to the song again and realize it's about David Hasselhoff because he's from that area. And I don't know if it's like the Poster Children went to high school with him or they just went to the same high school. I'm not sure on the age difference with that, but that's the story I know and that's the story I pass along. Whether it's true or not, I'm not sure. So for me to put a disclaimer out there is some of the information I give you here on WRCT may or not be true. May or may not be true. Yeah. That's my disclaimer. Gotta ask you though, have you been feeling like unsteady, maybe disoriented? 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So I played the Poster Children there, already publicly commented, one of my favorite songs. I love that song. However, I have to give credit where credit is due, because a longtime listener, Maria, is the one who actually introduced me to that song by requesting it on the show. And I was like, oh my God, this is such a great song. So hopefully you hear great songs on my show that you take with you. And pass on to others. But that's my roundabout way of saying that, like, your request actually can inspire me and or introduce me to songs that maybe I missed. Yeah, I haven't heard all the songs in the world. I am not AI. I don't know all the songs in the world. So if you have a request, you can email me at wrctrequest@gmail.com. Or call me up.
It's a Friday night. Call me up, 412-268-WRCT. 412-268-WRCT. Hey, I'll give you another example. I will give you another example of a fantastic song that somebody, I don't know, years ago, years ago requested this very specific song that was not on my radar. It's a great song. Now, I knew other songs by this artist. I just did not know this song. I'm talking about Akron, Ohio's Rachel Sweet. And the song is Girl with a Synthesizer. Yeah, Girl. Wait. I was trying to segue that very nicely, and then I didn't hit the play button very well. But there it is. Rachel Sweet, Girl with a Synthesizer here on Diva.

0: That's the Stratford 4. The Stratford 4 from their album The Revolt Against Tired Noises with Rebecca. Came out back in 2001. 25 years back is when that came out, just in case you were wondering. I used to play that because I had a boss named Rebecca, and I played it out of spite to her. She wasn't actually my immediate boss. She was like my boss's boss. She was not a fan of me. I'm just going to tell you, she was not a fan of me, and I was not the biggest fan of her. And life went on. And the weird part was, I stuck with that job for decades, for like a millennial. Yeah, she couldn't take it. She jumped. The heat got too hot. She saw the writing on the wall. Well, anyway, I digress. Anyway, before the Stratford 4, how about Wishy? Title track from their Planet Popstar album. I really dig that track. Also played Winter in there with Misery. Went back a few years for some Kirstie McCall. With a, there's a guy down the chip chop that swears he's Elvis. I know if you're like, I want a really long title. There's a guy down the chip shop swears he's Elvis. Those are the words. I miss Kirstie or Kirstie McCall. I miss Kirstie McCall too, but she never calls me back either. Rachel Sweet started off the entire set with the song Girl with a Synthesizer. Now, the crazy part is, if you look it up, that song is found on the Fool Around album, according to the internet. And it must be on a deluxe version, a reissue or something, because WRCT has the original Fools Around LP. And I have it right here in my hand. In fact, I went back. I'm sorry, it says Fool Around. Came out in 1978. It was on Stiff Records. That song's not on my vinyl here. So I had to dig deeper to find that song, but I did want to play that Rachel Sweet Girl with a Synthesizer because for two reasons. One, it's a great song. Wait, three reasons. One, it's a great song. Two, it was a request from a caller years ago. Never had heard of that song because it's not on the vinyl that I owned or the station owns. So to me, it was a little bit more obscure. And three, I was talking to an acquaintance who was at a wedding recently, and he told me the table he sat at, one of the couples sitting at the table, he was the guitarist. I think he said guitarist, but let's just say that. Let's just go with this on my story. He was the guitarist in Rachel Sweet's band. How awesome is that? Now, Rachel left the music industry at like the age of 20. Literally, her first couple albums, she was a teenager and went into like television production and had a phenomenal career doing the behind-the-scenes things in TV. And she's probably retired by now. Who knows? I don't know. What I do know is that my name is Paul. It's a show called Viva La Mock. There's a show I was listening to earlier today called The Land of Twilight. I would want to recommend that to you because I enjoyed it. DJ Owl every week listens to like vaporwave and video game music and dub reggae and dungeon synth and city pop and anime music and post-punk and more. And you're like, why do I want to listen to that? Because it's really fun. It's so eclectic. It is so much fun. Like, I want to tell you, like, so DJ Owl, it's Fridays from 3 to 5 here on WRCT. I want to tell you, like, here, just today, some of the songs that DJ Owl was playing or some of the artists included Iggy Pop, The Modern Lovers, Burning Spear, Eyeliner. These are all artists that the Mockster will play. Oh, kicks off the show with ELO. Concan. Rocket from the Tombs. Yeah, it's well worth your listen. It's the Land of Twilight each and every Friday from 3 to 5. 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Now, if you're listening to my show last week, and it's you know what? It's not required. It's not required listening, but it's highly suggested listening. If you heard my show last week, you heard me do a debut of the new Gary Kalamar album, Odd Numbers and Slanted Rhymes. Got it in the mail literally last Friday, opened it up, put it in the CD player. Yes, it's a CD. Put it in the CD player and hit play on the single that featured Mark Mothersbaugh of Devo. Well, I want to go to another track off same CD. Yes, it's brand new Gary Kalamar. But this one features Robin Hitchcock. Who are we going to be today? It's Gary Kalamar here on...
1: Gonna be today.
0: Viva La Monk.

That is brand new music from The Morning Line, a San Francisco-based band fronted by Stephen Smith, who was in the briefly in the band. I say briefly. He was in at one point, I should say, the band Salem 66. But Morning Line has a brand new album out called Stars. That was Jet Set Stars. He run the Viva La Mach radio program. Before that, the Gothies, Pittsburgh's own Gothies, always reminding you that the lunatics have taken over the asylum. It's true. It's a Fun Boy 3 cover that I don't even remember when they put that out. It was for a compilation, and then I think they released it as a single. It's a good 15 years ago, but Gothies for you. David J. We know David J. as a founding member of Bauhaus, as a founding member of, he was the bass player in Love and Rockets as well. He's got a brand new album out. And it's crazy. So about 2 years ago, he released this album. He didn't release it. Another label released this album called Tracks from the Attic, which was literally, he found boxes of old cassettes where he had been working on songs and things like that, and they released it. It was like a 34, 5, I don't even remember how many tracks on it. A bazillion tracks. Very lo-fi. We have it here at the station. I might play it for you at some point. But what they did was they took about 10 of those songs and they re-recorded them, maybe rewrote them, put a full band behind them, and that's from that album. It's called Tracks from the Attic Revisited. The song I played was I Wish Those Spacemen Would Come. Also played The Call in there from Modern Romans from 1983 with The Walls Came Down. Played some Gary Calamari. It's really not his name, but I always say Calamari for some reason because I think my autocorrect makes it Calamari when I'm voice texting it to someone. Gary Calamar with Who Are We Gonna Be Today featuring Robin Hitchcock from the brand new release Odd Numbers and Slanted Rhymes, which came out like just now. It's brand new on the Big Stir record label. Let me tell you a couple things. First and foremost, John Fahey is my background music. 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Again, John Fahey, my background music, taking us throughout the duration of the evening, hanging out in the background.

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1: 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It's the second half of the show that was airing or is airing on September 18th of 2026. Yeah, I'm the Mockster. We've got a mock coming up here probably within the next hour, or let's call it an hour. Hey, I want to remind you that you can join your rockin' attorney, Eric Jackson Lurie, for 2.5 hours of rock and roll, country, and soul, where he focuses on new music by his favorite classic artists. It's called Courts in Session. It's each and every Thursday from 8 to 10:30 p.m. right here on 83 FM, WRCT Pittsburgh. Inspired by My Rockin' Attorney is my next song from Genesis. Yeah.

Primitives wrapping up that set of music with their hit Crash here on the Viva La Mach radio program. Pulled that off the lovely album. Before the Primitives, The Tourists. A band where very young Dave Stewart and Annie Lennox, later of the Eurythmics, first got together. Tourists doing their version of I Only Want to Be With You from their 1979 album Reality Effect. Poppin' Jays. Speaking of covers, the Poppin' Jays from their Flying Down to Mono Valley did a version of Getting Better. It was a man wheel penned a song, if you know that songwriting team. But the Vogues, Turtle Creek's own Vogues, had a hit with that one. So I felt I wanted to play that for you. Before the Poppin' Jays, Human League with Mirror Man, and start off the entire set with some Genesis. I know, you're like, Moxter, did you go there? You played Genesis. Not only did you play Genesis, you didn't go deep. You kind of scratched the poppier side, the early poppier side with Abacab. And I played that for a couple reasons. One is I do enjoy that song. Two, it was released on this day back in 1981, so 45 years ago today, that song was released. And it wasn't until years later, and by years later, within the last 5 to 10 years, I learned that Abacab is actually the chord, or not really, I don't know if it's the chord structure, but A, B, A, B, A, all that. That's like chorus, verse, chorus, and then bridge. It spells out Abacab. See if I can figure that out here. Let me look at there. Verse, chorus, verse, chorus, verse, bridge. Yeah. So, Abacab. So I played that for you because I can. If there's something you want me to play for you because I can, drop me an email at WRCT. What is it? WRCTrequest@gmail.com. That's how that stuff happens. You can always call me if you want. 412-268-WRCT, 412-268-9728. We have a mock coming up in about 40 minutes, a little less than 40 minutes. I don't know, a little more than 40 minutes. We are mocking the Air Force tonight because the Air Force was established as a branch of the military on this very day in 1947. So post the big wars, finally the government was like, you know what? We've got these airplanes up there flying. Let's give them their own branch, the Air Force. So they did. Also, speaking of things on this day, so on this very day, back in 1976, Olivia Newton-John had a hit with the song Don't Stop Believin'. It went to number one, and guess what? It was her seventh consecutive number one easy listening song, and it surpassed a record set by another Australian, Helen Reddy, back in 1975. And then, of course, who equaled it in 1976? The Carpenters. So you're like, oh, Moxter, are you going to play The Carpenters or Helen Reddy, or are you going to play Olivia Newton-John? And the answer is no. I'm going to play Julianna Hatfield. Julianna Hatfield doing an Olivia Newton-John cover, her version of a Don't Stop Believin'. It's not a Journey song. This is an Olivia Newton-John song here on Viva La Mach.

from her. Sometimes I sit and think, and sometimes I just sit. Album Courtney Barnett's wrapping up that set of music with Nobody Really Cares If You Don't Go to the Party. That's how I feel. The world's not revolving around you. But you should still go to the party. Hey, before the Courtney Barnett, O-Land, doing their version of the Nationals' Blood Buzz Ohio. Also, speaking of versions, Tori Amos in that set of music. Title track from her Strange Little Girls album, doing the Stranglers' Strange Little Girl. The album was actually released on this day 25 years ago. Not the Stranglers. I'm talking about the Tori Amos song or album, Strange Little Girls. So I wanted to play that for you. It's an album of cover songs. Yeah, you better believe it's in the Monsters collection. Hey, speaking of covers, Mary Lou Lord doing her version of Speeding Motorcycle, the Daniel Johnston tune. Always play that and think about my good friends Craig and Julie in Boston, who Mary Lou Lord's dog interrupted their wedding ceremony. Yeah, they're getting married out in a public park in Salem. And in the middle of their ceremony, this little dog comes running right up the aisle and just plops himself right in the middle between the bride and groom. And then later on, the groom tells me, he goes, yeah, that was Mary Lou Lord and her dog. Because they're out there walking the dog. Anyway, what else was in that set? Julianne Hatfield. That was a set of mostly covers. Julianne Hatfield doing Don't Stop Believin'. A hit for Olivia Newton-John back in 1976. We're about 18 minutes before we get to the top of the hour, or the, I should say, the mock. My clock's all messed up, but the Air Force going underneath the mock light, because it was on this day back in 1947 that the Air Force became an official branch of the military. What is that, 69? Is that 69? Is it 79? It's 79 years. Wow. I can't do math. And if you can't do math, I got to wonder, is credit card or any debt holding you back, making it difficult to pay your rent or your mortgage? Well, guess what? Home insecurity is an often unintended consequence of the inability to pay mounting credit card debt, student loans, or medical debt. Now, if you work with a nonprofit credit counselor, you can actually avoid or maybe reduce the risk of eviction or foreclosure while tackling your debt for good. For more information on how a nonprofit credit counseling can help, you can go to NFC. 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That's NFS. There's no S in there. Try it again. nfcc.org, the National Foundation for Credit Counseling. NFCC.org. Okay, I'm gonna remember that now. Hopefully you do too. Don't wait. Take your first step towards a brighter future. A message brought to you by the National Foundation for Credit Counseling. And eventually the Mockster. I gave you the message here on WRCT. Here's a fun fact. So the Tori Amos came out on this day 25 years ago doing a cover of The Stranglers. It was 20 years ago that the Stranglers

from their 1989 album Hunka Papa. So Throwing Muses wrapping up that set of music with Dizzy here on the Viva La Mock radio program. I know, I think I've been made, well, I think I've made people dizzy sometimes. I think. I don't know. The Connells before the Throwing Muses from One Simple Word from 1990 and Stone Cold Yesterday. Played the Smiths in there doing a Cilla Black cover with Work as a four-letter word. Which I kind of believe. I actually believe it. In fact, here's the thing. You need to believe that work is a four-letter word because it is. Young Fresh Fellows have a brand new album out called Loft. I played three Gasconading Saints. And now I have to look up what Gasconading means. Stranglers in that set from Sweet 16, which was released on this day in 2006, 20 years ago today, with a She's Slipping Away. Started off that entire set of music. And guess what? It gets us to where we are now, which is time for the mock. Before we get to the mock, I want to remind you that WRCT Pittsburgh is supported by Attic Records. Attic Records is an independently owned and operated record store that buys what? What? They buy records, but they also buy CDs because they sell new and used records and CDs. They're located at 513 Grant Avenue in Millville. For more information, 412-821-8484. Or they have a website, atticrecordstoreinc.com. So yeah, we're the Air Force is going underneath the mock light this evening. Yeah, the Air Force is going underneath the mock light. Because it was on this very day back in 1947 that the Air Force became an official branch of the military. Yeah, before that, like in 1907, the military aviation routes began when the U.S. Army Signal Corps formed the Small Aeronautical Division. That was back in 1907. But then in 1947, back in July, then President Harry S. Truman actually signed the National Security Act of 1947, which laid the groundwork for a separate military department. And then it was on this day, September 18th, 1947, that the Air Force officially came into existence when the very first Secretary of the Air Force, Stuart Symington, took the oath of office. So what I have found is eight songs. Well, I found more than that, but I've decided to play only eight songs, two sets of four, so I can tell you what songs I've been playing that all have Air Force in the lyrics. Starting things off from the Hand to Mouth album, some General Public.

0: We are halfway through the mock of the Air Force. Yeah, these are all songs that somewhere within the lyrics are the words Air Force. Because today marks the 79th anniversary of the Air Force. Not just of the Air Force, but of the Air Force becoming an official branch of the military. Let's see, that was Faith No More. That was their first single before Mike Patton actually joined the band with We Care A Lot. Before the Faith No More, how about some Camper Van Beethoven in there with Where the Hell's Bill? Yeah, he's talking about wearing that Air Force parka in that one. Also, he name drops the Circle Jerks, which I'm just going to do a sidebar shout out to Keith Morris. It is his birthday today. Somewhere in my notes here, I have Keith's 71 years old today, Keith Morris of Circle Jerks, which you might hear some Circle Jerks if I can stop gabbing and get more music playing. Some Strokes in that set as well with Hawaii, and started the entire set with a General Public with Ford as one. All songs that name dropped Air Force in their lyrics. I got four more songs for you that do the exact same thing. Bill Callahan of Smog fame put out a song called America.
1: America,

Captain Christofferson. Buck Sergeant Newberry. Leatherneck Jones. Sergeant Cash. What an army. What an air force. What a marines. America. I never served my country.

Everyone's allowed a past they don't care to mention. America

from the 2019 release from Sunvolt. The album was called Union. That was Reality Winner. Wrapping up an Air Force mock. It was on this day back in 1947 that the Air Force became an official branch of the military. Because Stuart Symington became the very first Secretary of the Air Force. He was sworn in on this day back in, 1947. Hey, before the Sunvolt, John Prine in there from 1995's Lost Dogs and Mixed Blessings album with Leave the Lights On. Nico Case went back to Fox Confessor, Brings the Flood with The Needle Has Landed, and start the entire set with Bill Callahan from his Apocalypse Now, or his Apocalypse album, which came out in 2011 with the song America. So that was an Air Force mock, all songs that had Air Force within the lyrics. Tune in each and every week here at WRCT for a mock, whenever the mockster gets himself able to put one together, which is usually every week. Oh, and the mockster, that's me. Yeah, my name's Paul. It's a show called Viva La Mock. Thank you so much for tuning in. Hey, don't forget, if you like the twang, you can have whiskey before breakfast each and every Wednesday at 11 a.m. Yeah, it's not a prescription from your podiatrist. 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Mando Richard hosts it all, and it's nowhere else. Well, it is other places, but it's nowhere else in Pittsburgh except for 88.3 FM WRCT and, of course, streaming at WRCT.org. Now, it's interesting. I also learned, I was talking to my smart speaker. I do not engage in a conversation with the smart speaker because I think that's weird. In fact, I yell at her while she's still listening. I'm like, hey, what's the weather? And she tells me the weather, and then she still listens. And I'll be like, oh, I think I'm going to do the dishes. And she'll be like, you should do the dishes. And I'm like, I wasn't talking to you. But anyway, today she informed me that it was National Cheeseburger Day. And I think she even tried to claim, and I say she like she's got a gender, but the voice, I think she even tried to claim that it was like on this day or something, like the first slice of cheese went on a piece of meat on a griddle, and it was called the cheeseburger. And I don't know if that's necessarily true, but it is National Cheeseburger Day today. So I figured, no, I'm not going to play Jimmy Buffett. No, I know. And you're welcome. However, Blaze Foley has a cheeseburger song that Gerf Morlix covered. It's Big Cheeseburgers and Good French Fries. It's the Viva La Mock Radio Show here on WRCT Pittsburgh.

0: 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It's time you get off.
1: The world-famous Blue Jays wrapping up that set of music with a Cheeseburger Deluxe. Pulled that off of the... it's right in front of me. It's a compilation that I've had for a while, and the station has it, too. It's called Rig Rock Truck Stop from Diesel Only Records. Happy National Cheeseburger Day with a Cheeseburger Deluxe from the world-famous Blue Jays. Before that, Conway Twitty did his version of Heartache Tonight. Yeah, a song the Eagles made really, really famous, and they released it on this very day back in 1979. Also some Willie Nelson in that set with the song Crazy, which is a song Patsy Cline made really, really famous for Willie. Willie actually wrote the song. That was him doing a song he wrote. So it's kind of like he's covering his own song because... I don't think he released it first. I think he wrote it and gave it to Patsy, and Patsy made a big hit. Speaking of songs that other people wrote, Stevie Nicks wrote Rhiannon for Fleetwood Mac, and Waylon Jennings covered that song on his Turn the Page album, so I played a little Waylon for you. And then that was a bunch of cover songs, really, if you think about it. Then Gurf Morlix. I know. He says my name all wrong all the time. I say his name wrong all the time. With Big Cheeseburgers and Good French Fries, a Blaze Foley tune to celebrate National Cheeseburger Day. I'll tell you a couple more things. 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My name is Paul. This has been a show called Viva La Mac, whether it was live on Friday the 18th of September 2026 or a random replay encore show. I always...

afternoon. It's 2 o'clock. Time again for another edition of All Things Folk here on WRCT Pittsburgh. All Things Folk is a program dedicated to traditional and contemporary folk music, acoustic blues, and Americana. And it airs live each and every Sunday afternoon between 2 and 5 from the WRCT studios on the Carnegie Mellon University campus. My name is Ken Batista.

Well, we're going to begin the program today with an artist who passed away in 2001. He died of non-Hodgkin's lymphoma. He was a progressive bluegrass artist, very influential. His name is John Hartford.

are gonna hunt you up and ask you, have you found out anything new? Or are you hanging to the best you've had with a steamboat whistle blue? I've been right here since 9 o'clock, and believe you me, that's true. I just look at the water.

up where it looks all square like a crossword puzzle on the landscape. It looks like an electric saber now where the courthouse used to be. The grass is all synthetic, and we don't know for sure about the food. The only thing we know for sure is it's still both for soup. I'd sit and watch my TV if I thought I could trust the news about the only thing I trust these days, and it's still both for soup.

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Well, the first set was dedicated to the late John Hartford. We heard Steamboat Whistle Blues. That was from Aeroplane. It's on Rounder Records. And his son, Jamie Hartford, back in the good old days. It's from his tribute. Part of Your History, the songs of John Hartford, is on New Sheriff Records. And Alison Krauss covering Gentle on My Mind. That's on Windy City on Capitol Records. And Sam Bush, I'm Still Here. That's from Radio John, Songs of John Hartford. It's on Smithsonian Folkways Recordings. I mean, Jamie Hartford with Presbyterian Guitar.

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0: Now we return to the music with yet another John Horsford cover. This one by Gillian Welsh. I'll let her introduce it.
1: This is a tune of John's that I've loved for years. It's pretty sad. There's probably a fair number of people that quit their jobs because of this song. This is In Tall Buildings.

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New artist Sarah Thompson, who makes her home in the Lake Superior region. Berries and Basil from Here and Gone, that's self-produced. And Angela Easterling has a new release out. It's called Songs from the Knoxville Project. We heard Count All the Stars. We also heard from Nell Robinson, Turn Your Radio On. Joining Nell was Jim Noonley. It's from On the Brooklyn Road, and that's self-produced. Sarah Watkins with the John Hartford tune, Long Hot Summer Days, from her self-titled Nonesuch release. And Gillian Welsh from a tribute to John Hartford, live from Mountain Stage. We heard In Tall Buildings. 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My name's Ken Batista. 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

Now we just heard from Anna and Elizabeth, "Won't You Come Sing For Me?" And earlier in the set, we heard from them as well with "Going Across the Mountain." That's from their self-titled release on Free Dirt Records. Tim O'Brien, "I've Endured," of course, an Ola Bell Reed song. From "Traveler" on "Howdy Skies," Sugar Hill Records. And we heard from Ola Bell Reed herself, "I Believe in the Old Time Way." That's from Rising Sun Melodies on Smithsonian Folkways Recordings. And before that, from "China to Appalachia," "High on a Mountain," another Ola Bell Reed song. That's Kathy Fink, Marcy Marxer, and Chow Tian. From "China to Appalachia" is on Community Music. They're coming to town. It's been a long time since we've seen Kathy and Marcy, but they'll be here for a Calliope show on March 20th, and that happens at Song Space. Beta Fleck and Abigail Washburn started us out with "Pretty Polly" from their self-titled release on Rounder Records. Well, that wraps up set one. It's nearing 3 o'clock. 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

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My name's Ken Batista. 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

was Rhonda Vincent and Caleb Dougherty. Family Reunion, that's found on Industrial Strength Bluegrass on Smithsonian Folkways. Norman Blake behind me now, and in that set with 50 Miles of Elbow Room. That's from Old Ties on Rounder Records. And Tony Rice, I've Waited as Long as I Can. That's from Tony Rice Plays and Sings Bluegrass on Rounder Records. We heard from Mike Seeger, Groundhog. From the American Banjo Scruggs and Three Finger Style compilation on Smithsonian Folkways. And Smiley Hobbs started us out with Cotton Eye Joe from that compilation. In that set as well, we heard from Lester Flatt and Earl Scruggs from Earl Scruggs and the Foggy Mountain Boys, Jimmy Brown the Newsboy. That's from Earl Scruggs Classic Bluegrass Live, 1959 to 1966. That's on Vanguard Records. 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

That was Maybelle Carter and Sarah Carter Bays. I'm leaving you this lonesome song. That's from classic old-time music on Smithsonian Folkways recordings. The original Carter family, Lulu Walls, from Can the Circle Be Unbroken on Columbia Legacy Records. And from that classic old-time music compilation, we heard from Kirk and Sam McGee, Don't Let Your Deal Go Down. And Doc Boggs, Country Blues. We also heard from Roscoe Holcomb, Trouble in Mind, from the High Lonesome Sound and on Smithsonian Folkways recordings. 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

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My name's Ken Battista. 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

We just heard from some artists that will be taking stages in the coming weeks and months, from China to Appalachia. We heard August Flower. They're coming up in March, part of the Calliope series. We heard from Meredith Moon, Lulu Gal from Constellations on True North Records. She'll be here November 14th at the New Hazlett Theater, another Calliope show, as was Tony Trischka, Little Liza Jane from Earl Jam on Down the Road Records, February 22nd or 27th at the Pittsburgh Winery, another Calliope show. And Rachel Sumner, we heard 3,000 Miles from Heartless Things, it's self-produced. She's part of the Calliope series at the Manchester Craftsman Guild coming up on October 10th. And on October 9th at Songspace at the Unitarian Church in Shadyside, Joe Crookston makes a return. We heard the Nazarene from Nine Becomes One. It's on Mila Grito Records. And starting that set out, another artist coming to town on October 2nd, Friday night, part of the Hilltop House Concert Series, Pierce Pettis. We heard the title track from That Kind of Love. It's on Compass Records. 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

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Up next, here's a songwriter from Woodstock, New York. 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

We just heard from Lefty Frizzell, My Rough and Rowdy Ways, from Look What Thoughts Will Do. It's on Columbia Legacy Records, of course, a Jimmy Rogers tune, as was Mary Chapin Carpenter, Somewhere Down Below the Mason-Dixon Line. That's from Songs of Jimmy Rogers, a tribute on Egyptian Columbia Records. That release was actually produced by Bob Dylan. And we heard from Jimmy Rogers, In the Jailhouse Now, from Essential Jimmy Rogers on RCA Records. Jerry Garcia, acoustic band, covering Jimmy Rogers with Blue Yodel Number 9, Standing in the Corner. It's from Almost Acoustic, and it's released. And Tom Pacheco, song about Jerry Garcia, titled Jerry's Gone. It's from The Best of Tom Pacheco, The Secret Hits, Volume 2, on Frog's Claw Records.

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Jerry Douglas behind me now. Getting back into the next set, shifting gears a little bit. This is Buffalo Springfield.

0: Ibiology. Now you ask, what does it mean? Why, it's the study of the chemistry between you and me. If you want to catch an unforgettable vibe of groovy trip-hop, warm neo-soul, somber contemporary folk, magical dream-pop, mind-bending experimental electronica, and maybe some occasional breakcore, tune in every Sunday at 5 p.m.
1: One, two, three.

That's Katie Lang with a new young song, After the Gold Rush. That's from Hymns of the 49th Parallel on Nonesuch Records. And we heard from Neil Young. Title track from Harvest Moon. It's on Reprise Records. Jude Collins featuring Stephen Stills. Last Thing on My Mind. Of course, a Tom Paxton song. It's from Paradise on Wildflower Records. We heard from Crosby, Stills, Nash & Young, Teach Your Children from Deja Vu. It's on Atlantic Records in Buffalo Springfield, For What It's Worth. It's from Retrospective, The Best of Buffalo Springfield. It's on Atco Records. 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

All things folks, comes your way every Sunday afternoon, live from the WRCT studios on the Carnegie Mellon University campus. My name's Ken Batista. 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I'm going to leave you with some blues, starting out with an old friend. 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

Just heard from Doc Watson and Fred Price, Carroll County Blues, Lucinda Williams, Angels Laid Him Away, Guy Davis, Cold Drink of Water, and Eleanor Ellis and Andy Cohen. Columbus Stockade, that's from Listen Past the Graveyard on River Lark Music. Well, that'll do it for me for this Sunday. For WRCT, I'm Ken Batista. I'll come back next week. We'll do this again, and I'll see you on the radio. Thanks for listening.

Hello everyone, welcome back to Vibology. This week we've got some more new releases. What we just listened to was Take Me to Sunrise by the band After, who just released a new album 2 days ago. It was a highly anticipated album for me. I really enjoy this band. I've got a really strong hold on the nostalgia pop genre. I love it. That was Take Me to Sunrise. Now we're listening to Blind.

Again, that's After his brand new album, Fell Asleep in the Sun, released on the 18th, and they're currently on tour. Unfortunately, I'm not able to go to either the Toronto or Philadelphia concerts. I'm very sad about that, but if you are, you should definitely go. Next up, Only the Lonely from Kelsey Lu, her new album again, So Help Me God.

love Kelsey's vocal performance on that song. I think it's really powerful. Next up is someone who I am actually going to see in concert in about 3 weeks, Kalayla. I just got tickets for her concert in Philly. Can't wait. She just released a new album about a month ago, and it's really amazing. It's called New Avatar, and this is the lead single, Idea One.

just heard Skull Crusher by Yule from her album Evangelic Girl is a Gun. It's a great album, and I put another song from the album next, Echo.

is one of those artists I've been listening to for a while, since high school, and this album, I believe it came out a year or two ago, but I really enjoyed it. It's got some great singles off of it, and I like that sort of bubbly pop mixed with a rock element, and which I think I really enjoy the next song, which is Goodnight and Go from Imogen Heap, an artist that has been around for a while, but I'm starting to get into her now more. And I really enjoy the production on this song, super bubbly. It's really, really fun.

Next up, we've got Bankhead, again by Kalila. This is from actually her first album, Cut For Me, and this is a song that I think the sort of her fan base really loves, like the hardcore fans love, and I recently got into it, and I think it's really amazing, so I hope you enjoy it.

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Getting back to some tunes, we've got a song by a band called Chanel Beads next. And this is from their album Your Day Will Come, also released recently, I believe a month or two ago. And this was an album that I listened to a lot this summer. It's got a really interesting sort of combination of weird production quality and weird vocal sort of style, but somehow it works well together. This is Profane Break.

We just heard Postmodern Sleeves by a band called Sneaker Pimps. It's from their album Becoming X, released in 1996, I believe. It's a really fun sort of trip-hop, rocky album. It's a great album. Love a lot of the songs on there. Definitely worth checking out. Next up, though, we got Mist by PJ Harvey from her second album, Rid of Me. This is kind of an album I think about a lot because there's sort of a famous Pitchfork review of this album where they give it a 10 out of 10, which is very rare for Pitchfork. So, I had to listen to it. I was very curious, and it really is a masterful album. This is definitely one of my favorite songs. I kind of think it's a perfect song, so I hope you enjoy it as much as I did.

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All right. We got a quick break with some beautiful lounge tunes with Molly Lewis's Lounge Lizard. She's a phenomenal whistler. I saw her live a few years ago as an opener for a concert in Philly, so that was really cool. She sounds just as good live. It's quite shocking, in fact. But we're heading back into some strong tunes with Innocence by Bjork next. It's from her album Volta, which is an album I was getting into a lot this summer. It's definitely polarizing in the sort of fan base of Bjork, but I went into it with low expectations and came out loving many, many of the songs. Innocence being one of them. It's got a really fiery beat, and I think it's really powerful. Following that will be I See Who You Are, which follows Innocence in the album itself. And it's a really beautiful slow-paced ballad about her toddler child at the time. So, two very different songs. I hope you enjoy.

That song never fails to make me emotional. I love the intensity she sings with, especially at the end there. And I have next another Earth Eater song, again from her new album, Heavenly Body. And I put these two together because Earth Eater talks a lot about how she's very inspired by Bjork, and especially the era where she sort of sang about her daughter a lot. And now that Earth Eater is also singing about her daughter, it's a really interesting sort of parallel. So this song is Don't Look Back. I think it's probably my favorite from the album. So I hope you enjoy.

last song for the night, we've got Remove the Inside by a band, October Language. This is from, the band is Belong. It's from their album, October Language, from 2006. It's a really beautiful sort of drone ambient album that I love. I've been listening to it a lot. And this song particularly, it's a beautiful sort of decrescendo. Starts off quite noisy, and it sort of fades into a beautiful ambient melody. So I hope you enjoy, and thank you so much for joining me tonight.

thank you so much for joining me. This has been Vibology. I'm DJ Gardenome, and you're listening to WCT Pittsburgh at 88.3 FM. I hope you enjoyed the last hour, and I hope you have a great rest of your Sunday, a great following week, and I hope to have you back next week. Take care.

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My name is Bill. For the next couple hours, I'm going to be playing a lot of new music. First, though, the WRCT Reading Music Calendar, things going on around town that you may want to know about. 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Exhibition closes Friday, October 2nd, and gallery hours will be held every Wednesday, 5 to 8 p.m., Fridays, 5 to 8 p.m., and Saturdays, 2 to 5 p.m. As an exhibition, Echo and Insight is a lively archive of creativity, care, and collaboration rooted in place, but not bound by it as the year proceeds, and the group discusses their new work with each other monthly. They each move forward on their own paths, braced by feedback and possibilities suggested. Sure. The Pittsburgh Dragon Boat Festival is this 8th annual. Will take place Saturday, October 10th from 8:30 p.m. to 3:30 p.m. at the Pittsburgh Brewery Company in Creighton, PA, hosted by Pittsburgh Hearts of Steel. This event helps support breast cancer survivors in Pittsburgh and surrounding areas. Festival brings together the exciting sport of dragon boat racing, entertainment, food, and family fun activities. There's a bunch of blood drives. September is... Oh, well, these are probably all old because it's... Oh, no. Okay. Sickle Cell Awareness Month, a nonprofit blood provider, Vitalot, is highlighting the need for blood donors to meet all patients' needs. There's a bunch of dates here throughout September, and but they don't give you any... I don't know. Look up September Blood Drive Pittsburgh. You'll probably find these dates. Anyway, shows around town today, the 20th of September, the 23rd, Wednesday, Stage E has Rainbow Kitten Surprise. 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Thursday, the 24th, Cheekface and Apes with the State is at Spirit Hall. 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Mr. Small's Theater has Gold Ford. Friday the 25th, Funhouse of Mr. Smalls has Contravoid, Buzzkill with Chains of Desire and DJ Cryptid Yinzer. Saturday the 26th at Mr. Smalls Sanctuary, Brooke Annabelle with Liz Berlin. And I'll read one more time, or one more date. The 27th, Sunday, Poetry Lounge has Caroline Bragolin and Millie Dredd. If you represent a Pittsburgh-related musician, band, or venue and would like to list your events in our music calendar, please send an email with all the details to music-calendar@wrct.org. It's updated each week on Saturday. All right, let's get into some new music. What do I have coming up here? This is a band called Elite, A Funeral from Lima, Peru. Enjoy. Be back later.

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Okay, time to get caught up. That was Setnacht from the Netherlands, I believe. New album. No, actually, album from last year called Summon of the Grave. According to the Metal Archives, already broken up, so that's sad. Desecrated Altar before that from Florida, a new band, a new demo called Rites of Imprecation. You heard Acherontes from Greece, For the Blood of Tiamat. Fossilization from Brazil with Advent of Wounds, the name of the album that was disentombed and reassembled by the ages. And start out that set, a band called Funeral from Lima, Peru, self-titled album and band. I don't know, Funeral, there's probably 20 bands named Funeral. So good luck with that. 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

All right, it's just about 8 o'clock here at WRCT Pittsburgh. You're listening to the show Too Evil to Have a Human Name, and you just heard Kuzu Knot with a new album called Deceitful Above All Things. That was a track, Essential Organs Removed. Boca Riders, somewhere in Europe they're from, a new album called Crush, Kill, Destroy that I love. That was a track, Locked in Gilded Chains Are the Guillotine's Blade. Old Evil before that from a demo called Archaic Rites. You heard Profanation from France with Ultra Noise Warfare. That was the title track. And Apollinarix before that with Misanthropic Transcendence. All right, anyway, you got another hour to go. And then the new and newer show is after that. 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